0: because, or even use the helplines. If you don't want to anybody to see you physically, or you don't want anybody to recognize you or whatever, use the helplines. And a voice over the phone of a stranger is sometimes more convincing, or, you know, reaches home a lot more soundly than sometimes your best friend, your brother or sibling or parent telling you you have a problem. Mm-hmm. You don't want to hear people close to you telling you have a problem. Sometimes a stranger's voice is the best way to get things out. So helplines, if you're questioning yourself, go ask somebody who knows about it, who will be a stranger if you don't know anybody in the programs. And also, you're not as special as you think you are. And I don't mean that in a negative connotation. I mean that in the sense that there are people, we are out here, and we will understand you because we are you.
1: Mm-hmm. Yeah, cool. Thank you. Thank you. Well, Tony, thank you so much for coming on the show and sharing your story with us. 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That brings us to the end of the show. Thank you for listening, and remember, if you want to drink, that's your business. But if you want to stop, we can help. You don't have to do it alone. We will now close the show with the Serenity Prayer, as we do in every AA meeting. 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

0: It's 1 o'clock. Next up, it's the climate question from the BBC World Service. 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
1: Nazi warships, woolly mammoth remains, and stones carved with the words, "If you read me, then weep." All watery secrets that had been submerged until the Danube River was struck by a terrible drought. Water levels have plunged so low that it's shaken the power supply, economics, and even trade of Eastern Europe. But this isn't just a story about one river. It's a warning from a warming world where climate change is expected to intensify droughts across some regions, leaving us with much less water than we've come to rely on. So, how can we cope? That's our climate question. From the BBC World Service, I'm Greer Jackson. To answer that question, we have Dr. Vidisha Samarasekara from the International Water Management Institute, an NGO based out of Sri Lanka. Welcome to the show.
2: Thank you.
1: And Dr. Ian Staffel, Associate Professor in Sustainable Energy at Imperial College London. Hello.
3: Hi.
1: Vidisha, you've travelled all over the world seeing various projects to help people overcome drought. What's been one of your favourites?
2: Sure. So a standout example would be Egypt, which is part of the Almaruna project. It was an area that had been abandoned for many, many, many years. It was previously a productive environment. An agricultural community was thriving from that land. But due to issues of salinization, so salty soils, abandoned soils, people had moved out. The whole area had been almost like forgotten.
1: Right.
2: But it was an important area to revitalize because it was also, if managed well, an example that could turn out to be very productive from an agricultural standpoint, but also in terms of developing livelihoods in that region. So we were able to use machinery to flatten the land, but also to include solar irrigation, planting solar panels onto the land. And then we also thought of the next stage, once the land was productive and yielding produce, what would that look like? What would that look like in terms of who we would involve? We found that women in particular, where they had previously been very actively involved in farming in that area, had slowly had completely retreated from farming. And the reasons for this were really very simple. They didn't have safe spaces to come together, to use bathroom facilities, to come together as a cooperative and have, you know, it's burning hot sun in that area, shaded areas where they could harvest the produce. Many of them were very interested in pickling and other post-produce activities, agribusiness related. And we provided that. And 4 years down, we've got a flourishing community.
1: And the solar irrigation, that's literally using solar power to pump water from the Nile or a canal onto the fields,
2: yes,
1: right?
2: And we do it, so pumping up the water, but also looking at how we use that water much more efficiently. Also looking at times by which communities can water their land. It's much more managed, whereas before it was never that case.
1: Did you get to try some of the food they grow?
2: I did. I was actually there when they were harvesting the corn, but also the artichokes, purple artichokes. And like I said, it's a simple thing, but when you provide basic items for people to do what they need to do, and in this case farm their lands, the change is complete. It's transformation.

0: What we saw in Egypt was a situation where people were, at the beginning, were very disgruntled. There was a lot of conflict also in the community, to one which is thriving. And now this is an example that's being cited at the national level in Egypt.
1: Ian?
2: The story you just gave about the solar irrigation makes me think of the fact that these large solar farms, when put in very dry areas, can actually transform the environment themselves. So they can collect condensation, and because they give some shade to plants that are growing, you get a lot more growth there. So you can actually transform an ecosystem and start to make it thrive, which then, of course, makes it a bit more drought resilient.
1: Oh, fascinating. Well, it's great to start with so many interesting solutions, and I'm sure we're going to be hearing many more of them later on in the programme. Now, we started the programme talking about Europe, and of course droughts are natural, but climate change is making some forms of drought much more intense. Scientists have looked at what's happening in Europe, and they have found that climate change has made it worse. I really want to talk about the power sector and what's happened there, because it's really interesting. Let's talk about nuclear first. How is that coped with the drought?
2: Yeah, there's been lots of attention on nuclear reactors because, yeah, these are big pieces of infrastructure, and you want to be running your nuclear power stations for as long as possible. You want to keep them up and online for months on end. So when there's a problem and you need to shut one of these things down, it's very difficult, and it's sort of a weeks-long process to get it back up and running again. And the problem, you might not think, you know, nuclear power, it doesn't...
1: I was going to say, what's it got to do with water?
2: Yeah, it doesn't need water as a fuel, but you need water to cool it. So most of the world's power stations, coal, gas, oil and nuclear, they all run on steam. So they're converting water into steam to generate the electricity, and then you need something to cool that steam back down to water for it to carry on running. So it's a bit like the radiator on your car's engine. And if you can't cool the car's engine, it's going to overheat.
1: Right.
2: And if there's one thing you don't want a nuclear reactor to do, it's overheat.
1: But that's also true of fossil fuel powered stations, coal, oil and gas. You don't want them to overheat as well.
2: Absolutely. So, yeah, all of these technologies suffer when you're in drought conditions if they're relying on rivers for cooling. So, for example, in the UK, a lot of the nuclear reactors are cooled with seawater, so they don't really have a problem with this. But in France, in Romania, a lot of the nuclear reactors are inland, so they're cooled by rivers. And the two problems you get during a drought is there's less flow in the river, so you've got less water coming in that's able to cool it, and that water's warmer, so it's got less power for cooling, and then you're trying to discharge water back into the river that's going to be relatively hot.
1: Right, so we're talking about fish being cooked.
2: Exactly, yeah, mm-hmm. So there's environmental limits on what you can do. So the difference with the fossil fuels is it's very easy to turn down the output from a gas power station or a coal one. You can just run them at a lower output. With a nuclear reactor, those reactions are happening regardless of what you want to do. So it's all or nothing.
1: Okay.
2: And so in France, we saw, I think it was 6 reactors had to turn off because they were breaching their thermal limits. So France lost, I think it was about 20% of its nuclear fleet.
1: Right.
2: Is even more extreme in Romania. So there, they lost the entire fleet of the country.
1: Wow.
2: And this is despite the Romanian Navy trying to blow up parts of the River Danube.
1: I mean, that was staggering. I watched the footage. What were they doing, exploding up bits of the river?
2: Yeah, so they were trying to redirect more water from the river into the power station so that they could maximise the amount that they were cooling. And even that wasn't enough. So in the end, they had to shut down.
1: Blimey. And so that means what? Higher electricity prices? No electricity?
2: Well, for a country like Romania or France, you know, these are reasonably rich countries and they're very well connected. So they've got a diverse infrastructure. They've got sources of backup. Or they're well connected to their neighbours so they can get power from neighbouring countries. But if you look at other parts of the world, it can be a much more grave situation. Instead of prices rising, you simply get blackouts.
1: Right.
2: So a few years back, there was a very bad drought in Zimbabwe because Zimbabweans get a lot of their electricity from hydro from one of the big lakes. You ended up at the peak of the crisis. There was 20 hours a day with no electricity for households. and then try and imagine how do you live your life, how do schools,
1: how do you keep your food cool,
2: how do schools operate, industries start to have to shut down, so it harms people's health, their livelihoods, the economy. So

0: office.
1: What are some of those solutions so that you don't have to revert to the emergency, Ian?
0: So, I mean, Kenya is a really good example here because they were hit by a drought many years ago. And at the time, 2/3 of their electricity was coming from hydropower. And they have diversified down, I think it's now down at about 1/3, because they're getting lots of electricity from geothermal, so extracting heat from the core of the earth. They're doing lots of wind power as well. But that's been a sort of 10 or 15 year process to develop all of these projects, build lots of infrastructure. And geothermal works in some places better than in others. So it has to be different solutions for different places.
1: We've touched on hydropower a couple of times there, and the you can imagine how a drought might impact, you know, how we produce hydropower. Does that mean, Vidisha, that we should just turn away from hydropower full stop?
2: No, I don't think that that's a solution at all. But what we could do is put a little bit more attention to sustainable hydropower and how we plan and design hydropower plants and how we run them, how the infrastructure is fit for purpose over a longer duration. And what we're finding in many regions, and there are examples across Asia and Africa, of failed infrastructure. So are we really making the infrastructure climate risk resilient and to ensure what we're investing in is fit for purpose for future
1: generations? How do we do that? How do we make sure hydropower is more resilient?
2: Combination. I mean, you've got the engineering aspects around building the infrastructure that's resilient, that's climate proofed, etc. You've also got the siting of your hydropower plants where it is actually sustainable to draw from hydropower. You know, we can look at water storage as well and ensuring that sediment deposits are not going into water storage structures. And there's been a lot of interesting work around that area.
1: A reminder that you're listening to The Climate Question from the BBC World Service. I'm Greg Jackson. This week, we're asking, how can we cope with less water? I'm joined by Dr. Vidisha Samarasekera from the International Water Management Institute and Dr. Ian Staffel, Associate Professor in Sustainable Energy at Imperial College London. One thing that's very striking to me from what both of you said is that the infrastructure that we did build in the last century is no longer fit for purpose in this century. And I just wonder whether we've made the mistake of seeing water as an environmental problem rather than a critical piece of infrastructure of our daily lives, Ian.
0: Yeah, I think we've just thought it's always there. It's something that we can exploit for the benefit of humanity. And so rather than working with nature, we're sort of, you know, exploiting nature for our own purposes. It can also be reduced snowmelt. So you're seeing it comes out in the form of ski resorts are no longer able to operate because they don't have enough snow. But also a lot of these mountainous hydro schemes are seeing much less fall because it simply doesn't have the snow anymore.
1: So,
0: I think there is an element of the goalposts have shifted and they're shifting very fast because of climate change. Also, building in more resilience adds cost. So there's an issue of how short-sighted is your thinking. The Victorian engineers who built the sewage system under London that sort of has lasted for over 100 years massively over-engineered things. And we're not willing to do that anymore because everything has to be cost-effective and proportionate. But that, I think, needs to go backwards a little bit and build in, you know, these bigger engineering tolerances, these bigger buffers that will allow things to continue working under conditions that are not just sort of a 1 in 20 year, but they could work in a 1 in 100 or 1 in 500 year event, because those are the kinds of events that we're actually seeing a lot more frequently than you would have thought.
1: Vidisha, you're nodding.
2: I am, because all of what my dear friend Ian is saying resonates. I think what is important also for us to understand the vulnerabilities that are also at play, right? We're now, I mean, look at this summer in the United Kingdom, we are in a drought. Luckily, in this country, we are able to, you know, people are not so vulnerable and at risk, but that nevertheless, that doesn't underestimate what farmers are having to deal with here. And then if you take that and you look at the context in the Horn of Africa, sub-Saharan Africa, and you look at drought situations there and how they play out, where you've got underlying poverty, conflicts, right, situations.

0: situations of war, which can be add a drought to that situation. And it's a very much, it's a volatile situation, people moving out. And where they're going, also that creates another set level of risk for them, because they're moving into areas where they're then again having to compete again with natural resources which are in short supply.
1: Yeah.
0: So in Jordan, we work in a wadi. A wadi is a riverbed, an underground riverbed. There was a canal running through farming land with communities all around. The infrastructure had broken down and it hadn't been maintained, but also water security had been, in any case, amplified and intensified over a period of time. So many of the traditional farmers in that community were no longer able to farm and eke a livelihood where previously they had been able to. So what we did was, and this was actually a project that was funded by UK government, the FCDO, we employed resilient nature-based solutions around water. So we looked at canal rehabilitation, tree planting, reforestation, introducing areas of land that could be irrigated with water use efficiency at the forefront. We looked at having a community on board to manage the way water was shared and distributed. We saw within 2 years of the capital costs, a rate of return which was almost 100% was recovered. We saw flourishing communities, figs that had the early fig that had been lost for many, many, many years coming back. We saw species of snails in the water systems, which indicated a very high level of water quality. And we saw overwhelming support within the farming community of wanting to sustain that system now it had been rebuilt.
1: Right.
0: People were actually able to commit money from the farming activities to contribute back to operations and maintenance. So it was self-sustaining, which is what you want when you design a project.
1: And I think I read that something like 30% of the water was being lost from the canal initially, from all the cracks, it was seeping out.
0: Yep.
1: And so by fixing the canal, but also by planting the trees all the way around it, you shaded it, you got less evaporation, you managed to reduce that loss to 0%.
0: Zero, but also we have revived the that area, the land.
1: I just think it's amazing. I didn't know you could get to 0% water loss. It was really striking to me. And fig jam, I hear, as well.
0: Yes.
1: Big business in fig jam. So what is drought doing to food prices, Ian?
2: This comes back to the point you had about conflict. I think it's all well and good to be coming onto the world stage and the politicians to agree, to be collegiate and come together. But as soon as there's some kind of difficulty at home, those politicians have to come back and then justify to their people, rice prices are going up 10 or 20% or sugar prices or wheat prices. Because we're going into what looks to be the biggest El Nino of anyone's living memory, you're talking about the potential for some heavy droughts in many parts of the world. And financial markets are already trying to price this in. So the cost of sugar, of rice, of grain, and a fertilizer all up 10, 20, 30%.
1: Mm.
2: And this is compounding on top of the war in Iran, which means, you know, a lot of chemicals, including fertilizers and the raw ingredients for them, are already at sky high prices. So this is going to be an inconvenience for people in richer countries and a catastrophe for people in the poorer countries. Mm.
1: And just to be clear, El Nino doesn't have any links with climate change, but it's this cyclical weather phenomenon that originates in the Pacific but has impacts all over the world. And in fact, you know, we were looking at some reports earlier about how the Asian monsoon is predicted to have very little rain this year. But I know as a result of El Nino, but I know, Vidisha, you've been working on a project that helps communicate this complex information and data to farmers so that they can respond in time. Tell us a bit about that project and the ways in which you envisage farmers responding.
0: It's an integrated platform where farmers, or I would say all practitioners, people that need to know information about weather, when they should be planting, when extreme events are predicted, all of the planning information that they're required, they are able to get this translated to them, sometimes through their mobile phones. We have farmers who get alerts about weather warnings, extreme events. So it's all part of anticipatory action so that people can be better prepared in order to respond. This has been really quite

0: quite useful, especially pre but also post events. We had a massive cyclone event in Sri Lanka last year, at the end of last year, Ditwa. And this particular integrated platform that we have has also elements of flood risk as well incorporated. And farmers were able to benefit. People were able to benefit from access to this information in a timely manner, but also in a manner that they could use and immediately respond to.
1: So this is like planting short duration crops that will be sort of fully grown and ready to eat before the drought hits, yes. Or planting extra grass now so that they can feed their
0: their livestock. Very much so. So preparedness, yeah. Really.
1: I really want to talk about transport, because I don't think people really think about the impact of drought on transport. And I was amazed to see that in Europe, the River Rhine at one place was just 12 centimetres at maximum depth. And the Rhine is just so important for transporting all sorts of things, including coal and oil, fossil fuels, but also things like steel, right? Mm. And there are lots of big manufacturing hubs in that region of Europe. What impact did this lack of transport, the lack of ability to pull cargo ships through the River have, Ian?
2: Yeah, no, I mean, this is a huge impact, and it shows you how drought can be a really compounding crisis. It affects just about everything that we do in some cases. This is back in 2022 was a really big issue for Germany. So the Rhine had got down to incredibly low levels, and lots of the power stations rely on coal that comes in on barges. Mm-hmm. But if you had a fully laden barge going down the river, it would have grounded on the riverbed. So they were having to do very shallow, part-loaded transporters, and the coal power stations then had to cut their output.
1: Gosh.
2: But there was an even more extreme case in China the same year. So, you know, the great river Yangtze, sort of one of the three biggest rivers in the world, basically ran dry. And, you know, that is covering a huge number of industrial hubs as well. So coal, oil, steel, sand, anything you can name, you know, cars, etc., it all just comes to a grinding halt. And just as you said with, oh, well, if you then resort back to fossil fuels, you know, shipping is quite an efficient way of moving heavy stuff around. But if you then have to put all of that onto road tankers, you're massively increasing the amount of oil that you're burning and air quality issues in the local areas, etc. So it just all comes back as this sort of negative, you know, cycle.
1: That must have had a massive impact on the economy. I don't know how long they had to shut down for, but
2: Yeah, for the worst affected provinces, it was a few months of reduced production. So, yeah, think of the size of the manufacturing industries in some parts of China. It was a big dent to those local economies and to people's livelihoods.
1: Mm. So how much of this is about inadequate infrastructure, Ian? And how much of this is about behavioural change and reducing the demand? You know, we all live in the UK here. We've been talking about a hose pipe ban. We've had to all change the way we live our lives to adapt to this. We've talked a lot about infrastructure today. And I just wonder, I suppose it's got to be both, but what's the balance and why does the focus always seem to be on the infrastructure?
2: Because we are very liberalized people, and the thought of having to change what you do really irks some people. So
1: politically challenging.
2: It is, yeah. Yeah, you get the thought of, oh, well, so we're not allowed to shower, we're all going to have to stink. But it doesn't have to be like that. I mean, South Africa...
1: I'm glad, because we're all in a small studio together.
2: Yeah, South Africa presents a great example here. So I think you mentioned at the beginning, they had this really bad multi-year drought, and the city of Cape Town was getting towards day zero, where the municipal water system would simply run out of water. And then that's it. Your taps don't work. And they were trying everything in their power to get away from this. And yet some of it was infrastructural. They'd put in some desalinization plants, so they're converting seawater to try and replenish the reservoirs. But ultimately it came down to, how can we get people to use less water? It was actually quite a technological solution. So putting in smart meters so you could accurately monitor how much water is being consumed in each house. And that's not just a big brother watching over you. It also helps to identify where are there leaks in the system. So as you said, with the canal getting it from 30% down to zero, a lot of the problem is it's not even people are being wasteful, it's the infrastructure itself is being wasteful. And then they had this mobile phone app where you could see how much

0: water are you using compared to your neighbours? And people who are over-consuming are sort of flashing red on the map. And it even got to the point where, you know, high-ranking politicians were going around and knocking on doors and be like, with TV cameras as well, you seem to be using a lot of water. How do you think that, you know, plays out with your neighbours? Wow. Is this the right thing to do? And so, yeah, it was a sort of behavioural nudge and just changing people's expectations, because I think people are happy to help out for the wider cause if they know that they can have an impact and they can see that everyone is a part of the same thing. If you just feel like you're the only one who's cutting down and everyone else is exploiting the system, then you feel shortchanged. But you know, sort of this mentality of we can all be in it together and create a better outcome might be the way forwards.
1: We've talked about this a lot, certainly this community element of what you're doing in particular, Vidisha. But I'm also struck by the fact that when drought does strike, we have these quite big knee-jerk reactions. You know, we talked about exploding the river to divert water. And I just wonder, how do we shift the mindset from this emergency panic to a more adaptive and preparatory response?
2: So I think a lot of the examples I outlined is doing exactly that. And I think, very sadly to say this, I mean, we have really no other option, right? So I think the mindset, the behavioural shift is a necessity. But I think the way also as policymakers, as practitioners, as development planners, as scientists, as the whole community, I think we should be, again, having that conversation. But I do also think that it's important for us to acknowledge the very strong efforts that are also being made in certain instances. There's a lot that we could be doing better, but I think that slowly we are getting onto that path.
1: A brilliant point to end it on. Vidisha, Ian, thank you so much for joining me this week on The Climate Question.
2: Thank you very much.
0: Thank you.
3: And thank you for listening. 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We do read every single one. The production team were Diane Richardson, Simon Watts, Ben Andrews, and Tom Brignall. I'm Greg Jackson, and from all of us, goodbye.

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3: Namai Haidamai, and welcome to this practice of Yoga Nidra for the season of magnolia magic. We are in the height of the magnolia flowering season here in the Wairarapa, and the gardens are full of beautiful snowy white, deep pink, purple, mauve, and creamy cup-like flowers dancing in the bare branches in the wind. And if you don't know what a magnolia is, then immediately look them up and then plan a walk through your neighborhood in search of these beauties. My first memory of them was discovering that the avenue of gnarly ancient branches in the Wellington Botanical Garden became the most graceful arch of huge pink blooms every spring. And then finding further varieties of colors, and each one with a perfume so distinct. During the 4 years I lived on the doorstep of the botanical gardens, the magnolias became a friend through all the seasons, much admired for their bark, their leaves, their blooms, and their showy stamens left long after their petals were snatched by the savage Wellington gales. A pilgrimage to their valley was a very much welcomed respite from lectures and writing endless essays in my bedroom and the stuffy library. These magnolias sowed a seed of a dream of one day living somewhere long enough and with enough space for even just one magnolia. And a few years later, on a yoga retreat in France, I was amazed to discover evergreen magnolias that flowered in summer too. A huge tree grew over the frog pond, and I spent my evenings chatting with the frogs and gazing into the worlds of the flowers. These flowers were so huge that I needed both hands to hold them. And weaving throughout my years of travels and discovering different cultures and climates and gardens, I never lost hope, this hope of planting a magnolia of my very own, perhaps with a pond beneath, perhaps with a seat or a garden swing. And at the very least, I would plant a mini variety in a pot and plonk it on a balcony. So when we moved to our home with its higgledy-piggledy ups and downs of an acre of grass, we made a pond and I planted a glorious magnolia of the deepest, luscious magenta in a spot where I could see it from our bedroom and where my neighbour could see it from her porch, because magnolias are to be shared and loved by all. So it was devastating when the beloved plant died, maybe from the heavy clay in the very wet winter. Who knows why, but I lost hope of growing another and decided to simply covet my neighbour's ones instead. I don't need to possess something to appreciate it after all. But then all this changed with the glorious gift of a friend as a tender reminder to not give up, to try things again. It was a reminder not just about magnolias, but about everything in life. She gave me the most enormous petaled and glorious magnolia that grows to 6 meters tall. It was a message to not dream small and to allow time and space for dreams to unfold. For many magnolias, they take a long, long time.

time to grow. And how that opened the floodgates. A garden voucher led to more, and now there are five baby ones scattered all throughout my garden. The first will grow eventually to be the star of the woodland out the front, and the others just little pockets of loveliness to visit each day. I've planted them in spots where I can see them to beckon me outside. Two can be seen from my bed and can be spotted as soon as I open my curtains. One can be adored while I wash the dishes, another through a tiny window where I wait for the kettle to boil, and others are further away to draw me outside and to places where I can sit and smell the perfume. My beloved Michaelia, a cousin of magnolias, with its intoxicating scent of lemon curd, can carry on the breeze from one side of the garden and all the way up the hill to my chook house. Because yes, even my chickens need a little magnolia enchantment. But the true magic of the magnolia is the way that it brings everyone together. My neighbour across the road spotted me planting the grand 6-metre queenly gift one day, and he admired it with what I now recognise as the magnolia dopamine hit. We are such different people, and joke about the great political divide between us, me the greeny hippie, and him the neoliberal capitalist. But the very next day, he rushed out to show me the magnolia he'd bought, and he wanted to know where to plant it. We agreed that it would be a lovely thing indeed if our magnolias could grow tall and strong and their branches meet from one side of the street to the other, so that all passers-by could bask in their perfume in spring and their shade in summer. And if people like us can find a common ground, then what else might be possible in the world? This is the magic of the magnolia. So perhaps today, as you settle into your nidra nest, you could invite a company of this ancient tree to join you. They have been here way before humans were even on the scene. They were here even before bees existed. Magnolias were growing 95 million years ago, during the Cretaceous period. Yes, perhaps dinosaurs appreciated magnolias. And in my wildest imaginings, I like to think of a brontosaurus bowing her long neck all the way down to sniff the flowers and nibble on the pink petals. So let yourself settle into a nidra through deep time, way back to the earth, when we humans were not even a gleam in the eye of evolution. Way back in a time when everything was much, much bigger or much, much smaller than it is today. Mighty trees then that have evolved to become tiny ferns on the forest floor today. Back when enormous birds that were more like reptiles filling the sky, and yes, dinosaurs roamed this earth. And feeling your body settle. Feeling the weight of all your bones. Feeling the weight of all your muscles. Feeling the force of gravity pulling you deeper into an embrace of deep, deep time. Deep in the long ago of this earth upon which you're resting. And feeling the force of gravity pulling you deeper and deeper. Gravity pulling you into deep time. A time long, long ago. A time long before your ancestors' feet trod upon this land. And feeling the support of all the tree roots that surround you, even if you live in the middle of the city, high up in an apartment, there are still tree roots beneath you. All the trees in the park and the street trees, they're here holding you in a hammock of support. So feeling down through the support beneath, the floor beneath the support, the foundations beneath this floor, and all the floors down to the bare earth. And there, deep within the bare earth, is the interweaving roots and the vast kingdom of the microbiome of the earth herself. All the roots,
all the mini beasts, the mycelium pathways, speaking their language of deep connection that is understood by many species. And perhaps down here, deep down here, you can hear the soft murmur, an echo of the hum of the ancient magnolias, their song a refrain from a song from deep time long ago. And feeling the song resonating through your bones and your muscles, through your limbs and deep inside your body, through each and every organ. And hearing this song deep in your heart. And feeling this resonance through your heart. Welcoming the sensations of the resonance. Welcoming all the sensations, all your thoughts, and all your feelings. Feeling the sense of deep connection spanning millennia. Well, the magnolia is our ancestor. She knew us way before we emerged. She is old enough to have watched us evolve, to crawl from the soup, to slowly unfurl and stand up, to create tools, to try to find meaning, to cast our delusion of dominion over the earth. Like a benevolent ancestor, she tries to remind us of our place in nature, that we are just the new kids on the block. We are a tiny blink in the passing of time. She is here for the long game and reminds us each year with the unfurling of her petals that she is here to cast a spell, to be stunned into wonder, astonishment, and the reminder that we are just teensy. And perhaps as you breathe in and out so effortlessly, you can feel your breath expanding and retracting, like her petals do with the dawn and the dusk. Inhaling and feeling the petals unfurling to greet the day ahead and shine their beauty, filling the world with fragrance. And as you exhale, feeling the petals drawing back inwards, closing up for the rest of the darkness of the evening, allowing the stars to provide beauty and wonder instead. Inhaling with the dawn, and exhaling with the dusk. And perhaps you might like to simply settle here, breathing in and out with the rhythm of the magnolia, with the passing of the days, relishing the gentle movement of her petals. Or perhaps you'd like to invite the fragrance of her petals to work an enchantment upon you, allowing your body to become smaller and smaller and smaller, so that you might travel back in deep time, so that you're tiny enough to explore the flowers and the branches. Deep, deep time. And perhaps you can feel the fragrance wafting around the crown of your head, and through every hair of your scalp, washing down through your face, across your forehead and your eyebrows, left and right, and the space between your eyebrows. And then feeling the fragrance moving across your eyes, right and left, and your nostrils, left and right. And perhaps hearing the petals moving in the breeze through your ears on the right side and the left. The air with the fragrance spilling over your cheeks, left and right, over your top lip and your lower lip, and down and over your chin. The fragrance weaving its magic over your throat and through your collarbones and your shoulders, right and left. Your upper arms and elbows, left and right, and your forearms and your wrists, right side and left. And perhaps you can feel your fingers
feeling your fingers against the softness.

0: of her petals, your thumbs, your first fingers, middle fingers, ring fingers, and little fingers. And the fragrance wafting all the way through your arms, through your armpits, and down and into your ribs on the left side and the right, and your hips and buttocks, right side and left. Your thighs and your knees, left side and right, and your shins and your calves, right side and left. And all the way down, easing down through your heels and your ankles, left and right. Feeling her ancient roots beneath your feet, their gnarly bark between your toes, big toes, second toes, third and fourth toes, and your little toes. 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And sinking all the way through your chest, this heavy perfume, and into your spine beneath, your upper back and shoulders, right side and left, your middle back, left side and right. And all the way through your sacrum to the very tip of your tailbone. And feeling your whole body resting here. Your whole body resting here, steeped in the fragrance of the magnolia. Steeped in the fragrance of a memory of deep time. Seeing your whole body here, so tiny. So tiny in the vastness of the ancient magnolia tree, your body so tiny, and the tree so huge. Your body so tiny, you're like a little Thumbelina, curled up here, resting in the petals of a cupped bloom. Little Thumbelina here, resting in a state of enchantment, a tiny human. Caught in the spell of perception of time. And what might you hear from your ancestor, your great, great, great, great grandmother Magnolia? What might she share with you? What dreams for a beautiful future for this planet might she wish to tell? And perhaps listening from the space of your heart, listening with your heart, listening to the resonance of the song she sang long ago at the dawn of time. And maybe you can carry the refrain of her song back with you. Maybe haunt you in the spaces and the places between sleep and alertness. Maybe you can feel your breath carrying that tune back now. Her song matching the song of your breath. Perhaps your breath becoming a little stronger now. And the sounds of modern life filtering through, calling your awareness back to this time and this age. The sounds of cars and machinery, the sounds of voices and clocks, of pings and tings and trills of phones, and maybe just moving your fingers and toes and noticing that you can no longer feel her petals and roots. What can you feel here instead, and this place where you are resting? And yet, knowing that this ancestor lives among us, in parks and gardens, in leafy suburbs and in forgotten places and old gardens. She is here reminding us to live the long game, to sow seeds of hope, to plant trees that might build arches of togetherness across the divide. This practice of Yoga Nidra is now complete, and thank you for listening.
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Kia ora, I'm Anke Richter, the founder of Decult, a groundbreaking cult awareness conference happening again this October in Aotearoa, New Zealand. 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

Greetings and a very big welcome to today's episode of Climate Matters and another of our Front Foot in the Future interview series. I'm Lindsay Wood. 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

0: 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It's also broadcast on Plains Media, on Arrow FM, on Access Radio, and on Free FM. Now, this interview is another transport-focused one with a very different flavour, with Peter Ollerenshaw, the convener of the NELSUST, the Sustainable Transport Strategy Group. But before we get into that, just a little reminder that thanks to the popularity of this series, topping the streaming statistics for 3 months in a row, Fresh FM are now moving it to 5:30 on Wednesday afternoons. That's instead of the Thursday afternoon one. They wanted to broadcast it in drive time, and of course, we're very happy with that. Okay, now to the interview with Peter Ollerenshaw. It's lovely to welcome back to Climate Matters my good friend and colleague, Peter Ollerenshaw. Peter's an architect who's had a career pushing the envelope in low impact and environmentally responsible design, but it's in his role as the longtime convener of Sustainable Transport Strategy Group, NELSUST, that he's joining us today. A warm welcome back, Peter, and thanks so much for joining us.
1: Thanks for having me, Lindsay.
0: I mentioned NELSUST in the intro. Perhaps we could start by asking you to give listeners a snapshot of the organisation NELSUST.
1: NELSUST has been around for some time. We started in the 2000s, early 2000s, primarily to fight a new urban arterial to go through, as is classic in these situations, through a poor area to get trucks and traffic off a flatter route that went around the coast. We fought that with the Ministry of Education because the route was going to go past a number of schools and early childhood centres, and we won. The conclusion was that the Environment Court was that it was fundamentally the wrong place for a state highway. The matter should have lain there, should have stopped there, but the people who were keen on this, including our MP at the time, kept pushing for it still to go ahead despite this Environment Court ruling. So we had numerous studies throughout the years, the Nelson Arterial study in 2011, which concluded that the an increase in roading capacity wasn't necessary, and even if it was, this was not the best route. Then the Southern Link investigation 4 years later, but morphed into the Nelson Future Access study, which ended up concluding pretty much exactly what we'd been pushing for right from the early days, that increasing roading capacity wouldn't solve the congestion issues. And the better option was to make other options than driving better and have priority lanes for buses, some of their existing arterials. And Lizzie, you've made the point previously too, that what we're talking about here is urban arterials, and it's different to routes between urban areas, connectors, where that's not necessarily going to increase congestion. With the urban arterials, it's just like it's encouraging people to drive because we're continually making driving the most attractive option. Yes, and so in that latest study, they almost hid this finding, but it found that If this urban arterial was built, it would actually make traffic worse in the centre of Nelson. So it's you'd be spending millions to make traffic worse, and that's not what people want to hear. And it's counterintuitive. That's the problem, because it seems like you've got a congested road. The obvious thing is to just expand the road or to build a new road so that you've got more capacity. But that just encourages more driving, and you're soon back to the same situation, spent millions and got nowhere. NELSUST isn't a one-trick pony, so we're not just anti-Southern Link. We're really keen on making transport across the region better. And so we've campaigned on a number of things. One of the things is to, like our bus campaign, we asked the Nelson City Council to run a bus from Wakefield into Nelson so that people wouldn't have to commute along that route in their cars. Nelson City Council said, get lost. So we spun off a transport trust to actually run that in minibuses and kept pushing for it. And eventually the e-bus service was brought in. That has

0: buses all the way from Wakefield into Nelson. So this is an outlying country area into Nelson via Richmond, and also a country bus from Motueka into Richmond and then into Nelson. And this had phenomenal growth. The bus numbers from the previous bus service that was quite minimal increased 100%. And, you know, small wins like in Nelson, we're blessed really with this cycling arterial that runs right all the way from Richmond right into Nelson. So we've got this arterial, this cycling arterial that was an old railway route. And this runs from Richmond through to Nelson. So people can bike through there with cycle priority all the way through Stoke. And then halfway into Nelson, it's completely divorced from the roads. Completely fabulous biking. You're not intimidated by the vehicles because they're nowhere near you. You're not breathing in their pollution. You don't hear their noise. You just hear birds singing in the trees, and it's just magic. But it was never had any lighting. And so we had this Light the Way campaign where we got up in the morning very early and got people to sign whether they'd like these lights, and same in the afternoon. Presented 1,000 signatures to council, and eventually they said, yeah, okay, we'll do it. And so now we've got lighting all the way along this railway reserve so that it's available to be used at night as well as during the day. Small wins like a bridge, you know, one submission, we're always doing submissions, one submission to council, we asked for a bridge so that Richmond people could get directly into Saxon Field, a playing field, rather than having to go down the road and round the long way. This was to give them a shortcut. And before we knew it, there's a bridge there.
1: I can recall a couple of times seeing a bike rally where you'd developed a great thing with a big map of the region inviting cyclists to come and identify trouble spots and so on.
0: Yeah, so we had two of these rallies for Travel Justice. It's simply not fair for people when they choose to bike to take their life in their own hands or be terrified of being injured by motor vehicles. And so we had these rallies for Travel Justice with, one of the features was having a big map that people could stick a pin in with a numbered pin, where there was an issue for them for safety when they were biking. And we presented that, summarised it in a spreadsheet and presented that to council, hoping that they would deal with these problem areas. Some of them I think are being dealt with, but it's all sort of pressure on the councils to do the right thing.
1: Do you have personally a key climate and transport issue that you'd like policy to be enacted on? It's an incredibly complex field. If we're really looking for a low carbon future, what would be one change you would most like to see take root, Peter?
0: Transport is over 70% of our climate change emissions, regional climate change emissions. So transport is absolutely crucial in Nelson to reduce our climate change emissions. Without transport, we might as well forget it. If there's one issue, making car driving not the most attractive commuting option is the single most effective thing. It's making car commuting not the most attractive. So there's two things there. One is to make other commuting options more attractive, and the other is the sticks, the carrots and the sticks. So the sticks are congestion charges so that people driving on the main arterials at peak times would be charged a congestion charge, and also peripheral parking charges. At the moment, people can commute into Nelson by car and park for free all day, just 100 metres from the CBD. And so people aren't exposed to the true cost of them congesting the roads and taking up this road space with storing a car on it.
1: What are the things you see as to make it more inviting for people to travel other ways?
0: We've already done a lot with our buses, making them attractive and a viable option for people. You know, we've made them a lot cheaper than they were. You can go right across from one side of Nelson to the other. That's just over $2. There's some good things, like there's an app that you can see in real time your bus actually arriving. The other main thing is to make cycling.

0: more attractive. I said how we've got this amazing cycling arterial, but also we need crosstown links. We've got a spine, but very little safe links off that spine, and that needs to be built out.
1: At the beginning, you talked about commuter congestion and the question of the arterials and whether or not they're a good idea. Can we dig into that a bit more? Because I find it hard to imagine more insanely inefficient system than a highway network that jams up majorly twice a day with commuters traveling all on their own in their cars. If you were to draft a transport strategy, what would be the key features that hold promise of eliminating congestion?
0: Congestion charging is really like the silver bullet here. And the way to get that across the line is to show how it's worked in other places. Like in Stockholm, there's a fantastic example there. They had this referendum or survey to put in this congestion charging. It was agreed somehow to go ahead. And as a trial, they put this in with 70% opposition to it. But they put it in as a trial anyway. And on the first day, immediately the congestion was gone with just a 2 euro congestion charge. The congestion disappeared overnight, literally. And as soon as they took it off, the congestion was back again. People could see with their own eyes that this was really working. And so it went from 70% opposition to 70% in favour of it. And so with examples like that, we can point this out and say, look, it's a temporary trial. We'll see how it works. It's worked well overseas. Let's give it a shot. It's very cheap to install, but also it's actually producing money that needs to be ring-fenced, that should be ring-fenced, to make the other options for commuting better. So for instance, it would go into better buses, more frequent buses, protected cycle lanes, to make those other options other than driving better. Universal support, really, both from right wing and left wing people, political support. I just can't see why we're not planning to introduce these as soon as we possibly can.
1: If we roll on from there, and we've talked a bit about active travel infrastructure in urban areas catering for pedestrians and cyclists, so it's not just bikes, seems to me to be far too much of a ping pong ball in transport planning and transport strategies. One council proposes a cycleway and the next one sort of bins it. There's an ongoing and compelling evidence, and from my reading, that such infrastructure gives standout returns on investment. We're talking of 10 to 1 return or more, while urban highways typically have pathetic cost-benefit ratios. If you were in a climate policy meeting with a planning group and the group had long championed road building, what would you say to them to try to persuade them to invest more in active travel infrastructure?
0: Active travel infrastructure, protected cycle lanes, are actually for cars. If the motor vehicles weren't there, there'd be no need for them. It's important to think about it. It's not actually cycle infrastructure, it's motoring infrastructure. We've got to get much better at building things really cheaply. There's great examples in Paris with what's happened there, how quickly they got cycling infrastructure in, quick and dirty, just with paint and these hit sticks that are screwed to the road, so that from an angle it looks like a fence and people don't drive over them. Initially, that gives you 90% of the benefit of the cycle path for almost no money,
1: Really
0: Andrew.
1: good way to trial it, I would think.
0: Thanks for bringing that up, Lindsay. That's a crucial thing because often people, businesses and that are worried that their business that has previously had a car park outside their business, but these business owners are worried about the effect on their business. So if we just say we'll have this temporary trial that's real cheap, that we'll just see how it goes, and we can modify it and see how it goes, and then have the full consultation about, look, is this worth it? Do we modify it? Do we scrap it and go back to the old way? That's a good way of getting these across the line.
1: If you were to try and translate that into a policy statement,

0: for a council. How would you frame that, or do you have an idea how that would be best put across?
1: that a cheap reversible trial be done of cycle paths in particular before a full consultation and before a decision was made on making it permanent.
0: Moving on, Peter, I'd like to talk a little bit about siloed thinking, because it's well known that areas like urban planning and building design and transport, they really go hand in hand. However, they're often treated as separate silos. They're controlled by different sectors sometimes, and each one seems to run with its own agenda. Looking at the top of the South Island through a climate lens, what are we doing well in this area, and what do you think we might be doing badly?
1: It's a good point, and we've long had an article on our website, Proximity as a Transport Solution, because if people live close to where they go most of the time, it's a much more attractive option for them to bike or walk or take the bus, because the buses will be more frequent the closer you are into town. Yeah, it's often missed as a transport solution. If we're going to have a population growth, where that population growth should go. It was often characterized as building up or building out. But back in 2006, I think it was, we had the NUGS, the Nelson Urban Growth Strategy, that concluded that it wasn't building up or building out that was the best solution. It was building in. So we're not talking Nelson City crazily tried to do of bringing in six stories as of right. We're not talking about that. We're talking about just two stories. So if we had two-story buildings across Nelson, then that's pretty much doubling the density right there. Just one thing that the future development strategy doesn't do, and it's a real failing, the partitioning of existing buildings, it completely ignores that as a possible solution. And what we've got in both Nelson and Richmond is a lot of three and four-bedroomed houses that are often too big for their occupants now. And there's a real dearth of one and two bedroom houses. So there's this real opportunity of being able to partition, divide an existing house into two, and so creating two dwellings on one property. The granny flat thing that the government's brought in is a help.
0: And a point that I'd like to add to what you've just said is that by subdividing an existing dwelling into two separate small units is not adding to the load on the council infrastructure. You're not suddenly having more people going to the library or more people flushing the toilet, and you're not having more stormwater, are you? Because you've got virtually the same roof area intensification by not having one or two people living in a very big house.
1: Absolutely. To get that to happen, it's just a simple planning change. But to make it a zero cost resource consent and zero development contributions with partitioning, because you're not increasing load on council infrastructure, no development contributions should be payable. Because we haven't allowed an increase in density in our towns, we've actually been sprawling out into the country. But the planning rules basically mandated sprawl. And they still do.
0: And just to pick up on your comment before about development levies, I don't know what it's like in other regions, but in Nelson, if you've have pay a development levy for setting one new residential site, it can be tens of thousands of dollars. And we've also touched on public transport a bit. I'd like to pursue that a little bit more, especially in regional towns. It seems to suffer from a chronic chicken and egg syndrome. We build sprawling towns, as you were just talking about, and then they're too diffuse to support good public transport. Can we break that cycle? It ties a little bit into what you were just talking about.
1: Yeah, so it's the density thing first, really. We're not forcing people to build high rises. We're not forcing people to build even a two-story house. We're just allowing it. I think also we have to front foot the buses. You could have said with the old N-bus system that we had that, oh, not many people were using it. There's no basis for increasing it, making it better. But what we did with the e-buses, the new bus system, we put that in and numbers jumped 100%. You build a good service, you get the result that supports people

0: in closer because they know that, look, if I live here, I know I'll just be able to walk out the door and most I'll be waiting is 10 minutes before I jump on a bus.
1: I want to encourage you to take a helicopter view of our region now. We have sea transport, road transport and air transport, but no rail. Taking a long-term view of regional transport and accepting that we do need to take decarbonisation really seriously, how do you think the system might evolve here so as to effectively service the region in a truly low-carbon way into the future?
0: One thing is freight's often left off the equation and, you know, we focus on public transport or people driving. But freight's a major use of fossil fuel energy. And sea freight is a very low energy way of moving tons. So I think we should do much more with coastal shipping. One thing that's almost never brought into the equation for looking at carbon emissions from various transport modes is keeping that mode open and the emissions going into like building roads or even building rail. With sea freight, the only infrastructure is at the endpoints. You've got nothing in the middle to build in the first place or maintain. You might not be aware of this, Lindsay, but the present National Coalition government didn't cancel the proposed new train service from Wellington to the Wairarapa. And what that train service is a hybrid train. It's got batteries, but it's also got a pantograph to power from the overhead wires while it can, and then runs on batteries through the Rimutaka Tunnel, which was problematic in the past because of diesel. They couldn't run trains too close to each other because they had to wait for this pollution. When they're under the lines, they start recharging and using that power to power them. So I think that's a good model for the rest of the country.
1: That gives me a bit of a segue, Peter, into the next item that I have described as the electrification of everything. There seems to be a prevailing view that in the future we will be traveling and moving around much as we are now, but driving EVs instead of fossil fuel vehicles. How does that sit with you?
0: The problem is just trading your petrol or diesel car for an EV, although it's going to reduce your emissions, it's doing nothing for congestion. I think it's better to do a sidestep, really. Sure, we should be electrifying everything, but we should be eliminating the need for driving even more. If we can build in rather than sprawling out.
1: We do need to wrap up fairly soon. Is there anything else at all that you'd particularly like to get across to listeners before we do end our interview?
0: I'd just finish with this thing of proximity as a transport solution. You know, just don't forget that. Sure, you know, we need to do all these other things, but if you're proximate to where you're going most of the time, then it's much easier. Public transport can work better, lower cost and more frequent, and biking or e-biking becomes much more viable. Walking even becomes viable. So don't forget that as a transport solution.
1: I've heard about concepts like the walkable city and the 15-minute city and so on. Are they related concepts?
0: Yes, they are. Yeah. Yeah. I don't know how the 15-minute city got conspiracy people on against it as if it was some sort of thing of you're going to be constrained within a 15-minute area and you're not going to be able to get outside it. You know, it's completely baloney. It was never anything like that. It was actually freedom from having to have long car commutes, you know, to make everything accessible to you within 15 minutes.
1: That always seems to me a case of willful misinterpretation, and it's such a pity for such a good concept. Well, Peter, we have reached the end. I do want to thank you for being so generous with your time. And, of course, I've enjoyed our conversation, as I always do.
0: Thank you for having me.
1: Gosh, I did enjoy that discussion with Peter. Another transport session, but so very different with the conversation last week with Dave McCoy. And yet the two of them overlapped in so many areas. Just great. Next week, we have a wonderful interview with Leanne Dalzell, a former cabinet minister, former mayor of Christchurch. That is a cracker. And then the week after that will be a wonderful

free-flowing discussion with Nadine Hura, who is a Maori activist, poet, climate person, and I do hope you enjoy that. In any event, as always, kia kā.

0: It's 5 o'clock.
1: The Community Notice Board is for low-cost events, fundraisers and public meetings.
2: 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Christchurch Girls High is having a reunion for the class that started in 1966. It's on Sunday, September 13th from 11 a.m. to 3 p.m. at the Richmond Club on 75 London Street. It's $42 per person for lunch, and if you're interested, you can phone Bobby Lang at 021-028-45454. Health New Zealand is asking Cantabrians to return any unneeded hospital equipment so it can be cleaned, reissued and used by another patient. This includes wheelchairs, walking frames, shower stools, toilet chairs, crutches and bed livers. 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
1: This broadcast is presented by Between the Waters, Polish Legacy in New Zealand Trust, and sponsored by Polish Embassy in Wellington. 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So, welcome to our August program, ladies. Who do we have in the studio today?
2: Jan,
3: Maria,
1: and myself, Dorota, and we are going to talk about
3: our UNESCO sites.
1: UNESCO sites, yeah. Yeah. What prompted us to pick up that subject? It was the fact that one of the Polish sites has been inscribed of late in July, and so Maria suggested that we could talk about UNESCO sites. And here's the first topic. So what is actually UNESCO? Do we know?
3: Yeah.
1: UNESCO, yeah.
3: That was going to be the first question.
1: Yeah.
3: 4 points to someone who knows what UNESCO stands for.
1: United Nations something.
3: United Nations Educational, Scientific and Cultural Organization.
1: That's right.
3: And it was founded in 1945. And the whole aim of it is to recognize outstanding sites of universal value.
1: Mm-hmm.
3: And it was created through a international treaty called the Convention Concerning the Protection of the World Cultural and Natural Heritage. And this was adopted by UNESCO in 1972. So all of these World Heritage Sites, of course, too, have legal protection. And its main headquarters is in Paris.
1: Correct. And it's about 170-odd countries that have got sites that are registered and inscribed in that UNESCO site.
3: That's right. And there's also a number of sites. I think it's 26 countries that are signatories, but they actually don't have a site within their country.
1: Yeah. Yeah. Which country has got the most sites, do you know?
3: Italy.
1: Yeah, surprise, surprise. With all the heritage in Italy, and then followed, I think, by China and France and I think many other countries, but to say the least, Poland and New Zealand have got sites registered there as well. So we are going to cover a few today, the most interesting ones that we decided to cover. Yeah. So who wants to go first?

0: the sites we're going to cover?
1: Yeah.
0: I'm going to talk about the New Zealand UNESCO sites. And so New Zealand has three sites,
1: mm-hmm.
0: as opposed to Poland, which has how many?
1: 18.
0: 18.
1: Now 18. 18. Since last month.
0: That's right.
1: Yeah.
0: So New Zealand, of course, became a signatory in about 1984, which was well after Poland,
1: mm-hmm.
0: who joined in 1976. So our three sites in New Zealand are managed by DOC, our Department of Conservation, and all three of them were listed during the 1990s. And they are all listed because of their cultural and natural heritage. So as you know, if you're you're wanting to have a site listed, there's a number of criteria that they to meet, and they're recognised for their cultural heritage, their natural heritage, or mixed cultural and natural heritage, and cultural landscapes. And those cultural landscapes are where human interaction with nature has formed quite distinct landscapes.
1: Mm-hmm, mm-hmm. Mm.
0: So
1: it's not that easy to be inscribed, I guess. The site needs to be of a certain value and it needs to be decided by someone.
0: Oh, exactly. There's a committee that decides it.
1: Mm-hmm.
0: And this committee will evaluate the sites. But the country has to put forward what mm-hmm. they want. And once they put something forward, they've got to think about 10 years in which to actually prepare all their documentation for it to be considered.
1: Yeah, that's what I worried about Gdynia, for example, that was the Polish site that was inscribed last month, that they waited about 10 or 11 years for this to be actually recognized. So significant time, isn't it? So there must have been like a lot of evidence that they needed to provide and certain values to.
0: That's right. They do. So really to be successful, they have to be of outstanding universal cultural value,
1: mm-hmm.
0: and they have to meet something like 10 specific natural and cultural heritage
1: criteria.
0: And the other thing too, it's not just about having your site documented and included. You actually have to prove that you are going to manage and protect it.
1: Mm, so it's got to be a plan, obviously, to prepare. Okay. Yeah. So that's why it probably takes so long.
0: That's right. And the other interesting thing too there is that you can actually be delisted from
1: it. Oh, really?
0: And if
1: the requirements are not maintained or kept.
0: That's right. Okay. There's been, over time, there's been three sites that have been delisted.
1: Do you know what they are?
0: Yeah, I do.
1: That's interesting.
0: Yeah. So one is the Arabian Oryx Sanctuary, and the reason they delisted this because the government took 90% of that land,
1: mm-hmm.
0: and as a result, the population of onyx reduced to something like 4 breeding pairs.
1: So they haven't protected
0: so
1: that
0: they haven't
1: whatsoever.
0: Protected it. In fact, they've reduced it. So
1: oh my
0: that,
1: God.
0: Yeah. Then there's the Dresden Ilby Valley, which they put a 4-lane bridge through it, through the centre of a cultural landscape. So they destroyed a lot of that.
1: Who made that decision, I wonder?
0: And then in Liverpool, the Maritime Mercantile City,
1: mm-hmm.
0: a big waterfront development resulted in a whole lot of high-rise buildings and also a football stadium.
1: Okay.
0: And, of course, they lost a lot of the authenticity of the document.
1: And no heritage evidence anymore because it was all covered by modern buildings or something. Oh, that's interesting. I didn't know that you can delist something.
0: Yeah. But the UNESCO also keep a watch on sites. So mm-hmm. at the moment they've got about 58 sites that they are keeping an eye on because mm-hmm. they're under threat. And usually that's because of conflict, global conflict, or natural disasters, or climate change.
1: So there will be more delisted.
0: Yeah,
1: in the future. So let's just concentrate on the ones that are on the list and the ones that have been added to the list of late. Yeah. So
0: So they do cover. They have quite a lot of different powers as well.
1: Mm-hmm.
0: Yeah. An interesting fact is when we had the earthquakes, the Canterbury Provincial Buildings,

0: collapsed, and we applied for the World Heritage Fund, which is administered by UNESCO,
1: mm-hmm.
0: for some money to do some promotional work. So the signage that's around the building
1: mm-hmm.
0: is as a result of their generous funding,
1: mm-hmm.
0: and also some pamphlets talking about those buildings.
1: Oh, really?
0: Mm-hmm. Yeah.
1: Interesting.
0: Yeah,
1: here we are.
0: So back to New Zealand. So we've got three sites.
1: Mm-hmm.
0: And the first one is Tongariro National Park, and this one was listed in 1990. And it's the world's first joint cultural and natural site.
1: Oh, really?
0: Yeah, okay. So we've got active volcanoes there, and it also is an area that has really deep cultural meaning, or Maori cultural meaning.
1: Mm-hmm. And it's maintained by the DOC, did you say, yeah, the Department of Conservation?
0: Yeah, most of this is, that area is DOC mm-hmm. now, and so we've got active volcanoes here, we've got craters, vents, we've got lava fields, lakes, and of course there's quite a lot of tourism through there. Mm. With the,
1: I have to admit, crossing. I've never been there yet.
0: Yeah. It's quite popular.
1: I have to go.
0: Yeah. So there's also remnants of glacial activity on this site, and there's a lot of habitats as well, including broadleaf rainforests, southern beech forests and ice fields up in the higher elevations of the area. While it was listed in 1990, it was revised in 1993 and became the first site to be listed under the criteria for a cultural landscape.
1: Mm-hmm.
0: So
1: mm-hmm.
0: they updated it and extended its criteria. And the mountains in this area are sacred to Maori because they signify the spiritual link between the people and nature.
1: Oh, so that's the heritage part of it. So, oh, that's awesome. Yeah.
0: So our second site too is in the southwest of New Zealand, and it was listed again in 1990, and it covers quite a large area of fjords and forests.
1: So West Coast, right? West Coast.
0: West Coast.
1: West South Coast. Island. Oh, okay.
0: South West Coast, yeah.
1: Oh.
0: So we've got a lot of rare wildlife there as well. And interesting enough, it covers 10% of New Zealand's land mass. So it's quite a large area.
1: Quite a large area. That's interesting.
2: Is that Fiordland National Park?
0: That's right. That's all through that area.
2: Yeah.
0: And there is a wee bit of a link there because a lot of it's beech forest as well.
1: Mm-hmm.
0: And, of course, a couple of sites I'll talk about later include beech forests as well. So pretty much, again, another glacial area, and also its flora is part of a remnant of the Gondwana land, so that's all that southern hemisphere, southern Africa and,
1: mm-hmm.
0: and Australia, and that's sort of, they share a sort of commonality between their flora. The lack of predators in this particular area means our bird life is quite strong. Our kiwi, our kea, our takahi, and also the kakapo carrot that used to live on the mainland now only really survives in some of the islands.
1: Mm.
0: So our third site, of course, is the sub-Antarctic islands, and they were listed a bit later than the other two in 1998. And there are five remote islands, and they are unique to quite a number of marine birds and plants.
1: Mm-hmm. Is there any heritage, is there anything of heritage on the top of the natural?
0: You mean in regards to buildings and stuff like that? No. New Zealand doesn't have buildings listed.
1: Mm.
0: Of course, these are all natural sites. The five islands, of course, are the Auckland Islands, the Snares, Campbell Islands, and Tepetys.
1: So they are off the coast of South Island. South Island. Okay, down south. Right. Okay, sure.
0: And also they've got large communities of penguins and seabirds, albatross, the bounty shag,
1: mm-hmm.
0: and some sooty shearwaters. And it's also where most of our sea lions are in that area as well. It's quite a big breeding ground for the southern right whale as well.
1: Mm.
0: So they're all quite important landscapes, these three that have been listed.
1: That's interesting. I've never knew that New Zealand had any UNESCO listed ones. Here we are, three. Yeah. Tangaroa Crossing, right? Tangaroa National Park, yeah. And then there is west coast of South Island, and then the sub-Antarctic islands.
0: That's correct.
1: Oh, that's interesting. Learned something, didn't we?
0: Yeah. And of course, everyone will have proposed lists, like Giddings, because it would have been proposed quite a number of years ago.
1: Yeah, I think so. Yeah.
0: And so we've got eight in New Zealand that are being proposed.
1: Uh-huh. What are they?
0: So we've got the Auckland Volcanic Fields.
1: Yeah.
0: The water and seabed of Fiordland. The Kerikeri Basin Historic Precinct. The Kermadec Islands and Marine Reserve. The Napier Art Deco Historic Precinct. So now we're getting a couple of buildings being proposed there.
1: Uh-huh.
0: Waitangi Treaty Grounds, of course, as well. The Motori, that's the Northeast Islands. And Kaharangi National Park, so Farewell Spit and a Kanan Kirst system. I probably haven't said that right, but so we've got eight proposed.
1: So this is the last one is on the north in the South Island, isn't it? That one,
0: the Waitangi.
1: Yeah. No, Waitangi Treaty is
0: North Island.
1: So they have been proposed and they're in the process of being.
0: So basically, they're
1: investigated.
0: Being, the investigation and the development of these proposals will go forward for the committee.
1: Well, judging by the fact that it's going to take up to 10 years. It could be a long time, but it's good. It's good to know. So, do you know who proposed? I would imagine there will be DOC as well, because that's also natural ones. Yes. So
0: how it happened is, in fact, the process only just recently finished earlier this year, where DOC put out a process to receive applications for anyone wanting to propose an area to go on the list for. Mm. To be put forward.
1: Okay. Yeah.
0: Oh. So that closed in January this year. And so
1: this is
0: a tentative list.
1: Unbelievable. Mm. I've learned something today. Thank you, Maria.
0: You're welcome.
1: Thank you. That's a stop for us.

Welcome back. Since we covered New Zealand sites that are listed in UNESCO, it's now time to cover some Polish ones. And we in Poland have about 18. I know we have 18 sites listed as UNESCO sites with that met criteria of that Maria mentions, what the criteria were. So I'm going to start with the very recent addition to the list, and that is Gdynia, which is a port at the Baltic Sea. And we spoke about Gdynia a couple of programs ago simply because it is a year of Gdynia this year in Poland, simply because Gdynia was established and built 100 years ago. So Gdynia is celebrating 100 years of existence. And we covered in depth the history and landmarks of Gdynia and stuff like this in our programs a couple of months ago. So if you want to listen what Gdynia is all about, you might listen to one of our programs before. But so it happened that this year, on the anniversary of 100 years, Gdynia has also been inscribed to the UNESCO site, which was very significant for celebrations this year, because all year Gdynia is celebrating the 100 years of existence. So I'm going to cover a little bit of what Gdynia is all about and why was it inscribed, what was the criteria that we met. So if I can take you back to the 1918, when Poland regained independence, the Polish nation stood with the coastline. We gained access to the coastline, but we didn't have a true port of its own. So the dream of the nation was to basically establish a port, a getaway to the world for Poland. And that dream found its home in Gdynia, which was a little fishing village. And from that small fishing village, the harbor of the dreams, of the nation dreams, was established in 1926, 100 years ago. So Gdynia grew very quickly, almost unbelievably so. And in just a few years after 1918, it became one of the most modern ports on the Baltic Sea. Ships started to arrive from distant land carrying goods, stories, and the scent of faraway places. So we basically had the window to the world, as we say. Now, by the 1926, the port was officially opened, and 100 years later, now in 2026, Gdynia city center, modernist city center, was in July inscribed into the UNESCO World Heritage List. Now, why is it? It was built almost entirely from the scratch during the interwar period, and it's celebrated as one of the Europe's most cohesive and complete urban examples of of early 20th century functionalist and modernist architecture. If you have a look on the website, if you Google Gdynia, it will show you what those buildings look like and why they have been so modern for that era. They look quite different. I mean, for us these days in the 21st century, it's probably not a big deal because we built now huge and modern buildings. But at a time, 100 years ago, it was quite innovative and unique. Now, the key features of the site in Gdynia are the maritime architecture, are the buildings feature streamlined

0: streamlined shapes, flat roofs, rounded corners, if you can imagine the rounded corners of the building, and long horizontal windows that mimic ocean liners. There is even a department store that is in the shape of the boat, like a big liner type of boat. The second part, the feature was urban planning. The buildings were designed using a compact building block layout connecting the downtown directly to the Baltic seaport. And the third one was historical significance. Now, because Gdynia represents Poland's interwar economic ambition and the rapid transformation of a small fishing village into the major modern gateway. So from that little fishing boat, fishing village to a huge, very modern harbor, nowadays, very modern, also keeping that central city in a way that it was built in between the wars. And it's still, it's renovated, it's fresh, it's looking marvelous, actually. So if you are in Poland, Maria, you should go to Gdynia, I reckon. So it's Gdynia has been inscribed to the UNESCO list of late. So that's one part. And as I said, we have 18, and I have chosen a second one to talk about it today. And it's down south of Poland. It's in Wrocław. And it's also a building that I'm going to talk about. This is the Centennial Hall, 100th anniversary again. This is Wrocław Primary UNESCO World Heritage Site, and it's a Centennial Hall, which is called Hala Stulecia, and it was inscribed in 2006, so 20 years ago exactly. That was also built in the early 20th century, built between 1918 and 1913. The architect named there was Max Berg, and this was a pioneering reinforced concrete structure featuring a massive 42-meter-high dome and marked a monumental turning point in the history of modern architecture. So once again, from that period down south in Poland, the modern architecture was evolving at that time. Now, the design is quite unique. It's symmetrical quarter foil plan topped by a massive ripped concrete dome that is spanning 65 meters. It is located in the exhibition grounds alongside the four dome pavilion and the scenic pergola water feature. So there is a huge park, there is a huge waterfront and some fountains, and then there is that dome, the round building behind it. Now the hall has a symmetrical plan with a huge circular central space covered by a ribbed dome topped with a lantern, and it can accommodate up to 10,000 people. It is an example of early modernism and innovative use of reinforced concrete structures in the building industry. At that time, I have to say, 100 years ago, of its construction, it was the largest ever reinforced concrete dome in the world. So that's why it was considered to be, and it is listed as a UNESCO site. Now,
1: that is quite major.
0: It is
1: engineering for that particular time.
0: It was, and together with Gdynia and all the other, so it was all happening in Poland as well. Mind you, we were rebuilding the country and stuff. So yeah, there was definitely a. The knowledge, the expertise and experience, and there was also the imagination, I would imagine. It could have been to build or even think about building something like this. So head off to the designers and architects, because it was quite unique for that period of time. The interesting fact about the Centennial Hall is that there was no heating system designed at the time for the hall. So it was added only after World War II. And nowadays, the hall, equipped in the recent years with a highly advanced system of fold-up floors, mm-hmm. for different purposes, and new windows with roller

0: blinds serves as a concrete hall and a showroom. It hosts most basketball games and monumental opera performances. So I suppose it is adapted to all sorts of different events that are happening in Wrocław, and Wrocław is quite known for that. The hall features one massive central rotunda, as I said, it was all round, and 56 additional exhibition rooms along with the spacious surrounding lobbies. Capacity, 10,000 people, height 42 meters, and dome width is 65 to 67 meters.
1: It's huge.
0: It is huge. Yeah. And it's, they've got, I've been to a performance there, some sort of event. It was the outside, as I mentioned, there is a there's a huge fountain and a place like a, it's like a, yeah, a huge fountain basically with a water feature. And there was a light display at night, featuring the building at the back and the, you know, the lights and the water and everything. It was just marvelous with music on. It was just amazing. But many, many people around there, but it's really worth seeing. So I guess it is a little bit like the one in Gdynia, but an example of modern architecture and quite innovative sort of thought for, you know, early 20th century in Poland. So here it is, Centennial Hall in Wrocław, Maria. Another one on your bucket list for your trip, perhaps?
1: Yes, no, definitely.
0: All right, so here we go. And now it's Jen with two other sites of in Poland. So what have you chosen, Jen?
2: I have got the Wieliczka salt mine and the historic center of Kraków.
0: Yeah, salt mine. Yes, interesting.
2: So the Wieliczka and Bochnia salt mines are located on the same geological rock salt deposit in southern Poland. Situated close to each other, they were worked in parallel and continuously from the 13th century until the late 20th century, constituting one of the earliest and most important European industrial operations. Both mines have hundreds of kilometres of galleries with works of art, underground chapels, and statues sculpted in the salt, making a fascinating pilgrimage into the past. An underground tourist route has been established since the early 19th century. The two mines were eventually combined as one company with royal status, Kraków Salt Works, and were administratively and technically run by Wieliczka Salt Works Castle, which dates from the medieval period but has been rebuilt several times in the course of history.
0: Yeah, Wieliczka, it's quite an interesting thing. I remember going there as a child, where there were school excursions to Wieliczka for many schools. And I always thought that, you know, the Wieliczka and the salt, you think that it's going to be white because salt is white, and it's not white, it's actually gray. So everyone was, you know, as kids we were going, like, all the walls in the Wieliczka mine were just licking to see whether it's actually salt, because it wasn't white, it was all grayish type of thing. But it's very cold down there, very, very cold. But there is kilometers of corridors, and there is everything is made of salt, as you mentioned there. And it's like there is a big like a hall, like a, you know, when you could have the bowl or something, you know, and there's chandeliers made of salt, there's statues made of salt. There is, as a matter of fact, I think you can actually hire and get a and get married there, you know. They you can go there and have a ceremony underneath, and then it's really usually queues to get in there. And yeah, so if you are planning to go, you have to probably book.
1: most things, it looks like you need to book, especially these popular sites.
0: Yeah, it's quite a...
1: So why did they build all those things in there if it was an industrial mine for salt?
0: I have no idea. I don't actually know the history.

0: why they just kept it, and then they built on the top of that, I guess. But it's quite old, and not. I think they were actually. I don't know the figures and facts, but it has been a site for visits for quite some time, and it has been of historical value. So, so we're visiting anyway.
1: Mm. Yes. And was it a working salt mine until recently?
0: Recently, yes. Yes, it has been,
1: So they must have been working, getting the salt out there at the same time as carving.
0: I think it's so huge that they probably just working in two different areas and stuff, because it's Velichka and Bochnia, and
2: a big deposit of salt.
0: But I vividly remember white being disappointed that it's not white.
1: Did it taste like salt?
0: It does taste like salt. But I can imagine how many people do actually. Oh, this is how many people are actually touching those walls. So this is the whole. So
1: amazing.
0: Oh. And the second one, Jen, it's Krakow, right? So that's nearby. Krakow is the old town, and there is the castle and the old town as well.
2: Yes, I was just saying earlier, I chose Krakow because my friend Rosemary, who'd been there, she gave me a little wooden box and it's got a carved on it.
0: It's very, very common.
2: Yes. She must, I imagine she would have got it as a gift when she was there. She turned up with this one day for afternoon tea and said, well, here you are.
0: And it's from Krakow, yeah.
2: And I think Anna comes from Krakow, doesn't she?
0: Anna.
2: Who used to be Anna and Sophie, her daughter.
0: Oh, no, they come from Wrocław.
2: They do? Oh,
0: yeah,
2: okay.
0: From Wrocław, yeah.
2: Wrong person. The historic centre of Krakow, the former capital of Poland, is situated at the foot of the Royal Wawel Castle. The 13th century merchant's town has Europe's largest market square and numerous historic houses, palaces and churches with their magnificent interiors. Further evidence of the town's fascinating history is provided by the remnants of the 14th century fortifications and the medieval site of Kazimierz, with its ancient synagogues in the southern part of town, Jagiellonian University.
0: Jagiellonian University, the oldest, yeah.
2: And the Gothic Cathedral, where the kings of Poland were buried.
1: Is this the town too where... I think in the middle of the day, two goats butt heads or something?
0: No.
1: No, that's not
0: that one.
1: Right.
2: The importance of the city, which was charted in 1257, is evidenced by its urban layout, its numerous churches and monasteries, its imposing public buildings, the remains of its medieval city walls, and its palaces and townhouses. Many designed and built by prominent architects and craftspersons. The value of this urban complex is determined by the extraordinary density of monuments from various periods, preserved in their original forms and with their authentic fittings. Wawel Hill, the dominant feature of the historic centre of Krakow, is a former royal residence. The medieval town of Kazimierz, which includes the suburb of Stradom, chartered in 1335, was shaped by the Catholic and Jewish faiths and their respective cultures and customs. This historic centre of Krakow, which is under a mixture of public and private ownership, is protected in its entirety by the law. The built environment of Wawel Hill and the urban layouts of the medieval towns of Krakow and Kazimierz are inscribed in the National Heritage Register.

0: A substantial majority of buildings located within the boundaries also feature individually in the National Heritage Register. The property has been awarded Monument of History status by the President of the Republic of Poland, thus affording it an additional form of protection. This, in effect, has provided a coherent system of legal protection for all parts of the property. Since 2010, the historic centre of Kraków has also had a buffer zone built to assist in the property's protection, conservation and management.
1: Yeah, it needs to be protected and it needs to be maintained because it's flooded, absolutely flooded with tourists every single year. Almost each month, because I think old towns in general in Poland, they look beautiful at any season, and it's just since they have been renovated and just they look fresh and they look colorful, and it's just amazing. I just enjoy going through to different cities, historical cities in Poland, Kraków included, and just enjoy the atmosphere there, because you go in the center of town and you can hear the bells, you can hear the people chatting, you can hear the horses, and it's just amazing. So I mean, the atmosphere is just amazing. That adds to the look of it as well. And there is obviously a lot of history. You can read a lot of history of Polish history everywhere you go. There is galleries. There is castles and everything. But
0: do
1: it's
0: they,
1: just.
0: Do they have a Christmas market?
1: Of course, every single old town has a Christmas market. So as I said, no matter what the season, it just looks beautiful because. Summer is hot and there's a lot of tourists, and in the spring you've got all those ladies selling flowers on the main square there in Krakow, and then in winter you've got Christmas markets, and it's just divine. It's just like a fairy tale. But anyway, that's about it. Thank you.

0: One of the interesting things about the Polish UNESCO sites is that it has four what's called transnational sites. And these are sites that are shared with other countries. The first one I'm going to talk about is the
1: Białowieża Forest. Białowieża. Biało means white. Biało. I wieża means tower. So it's Białowieża, so white tower.
0: So this is forest. The White Tower Forest.
1: Here we are.
0: And this one's shared with Belarus.
1: Mm-hmm.
0: It's a really large forest complex with old growth forests on the border between Poland and Belarus. And it's also an example of Central European mixed forest. It's got habitats including wetland meadows, river valleys, and lots of other wetlands. And it's also home to the largest free-roaming population of European bison.
1: Correct.
0: And that there, of course, is a very big tourist draw.
1: Sure is.
0: Yep.
1: Sure is.
0: Honduras. And as well, we've got wolf and lynx and otters in this part of the forests. And this site was first, or the Polish site of this site was first added in 1979. And the Belarus site was added in 1992. And then in 2014, there was a large extension to the whole protected area.
1: Oh, okay.
0: Hmm. The next site I'm going to talk about are the wooden Tuskwas.
1: Cerkwie. So I think they are
0: Cerkwie.
1: So,
0: in the Carpathian region,
1: mm-hmm.
0: and this is shared with Ukraine. So we're talking now the southeastern part of Poland.
1: Yep.
0: Mm-hmm. And these are traditional wooden Eastern Orthodox or Greek Catholic.

0: churches, and they contain a element of local tradition and lots of symbolic references to the communities. So each of them are slightly different.
1: How many of them?
0: So
1: do we know?
0: There's a collection of 16 churches in this area. So there's 8 in Poland and 8 in the Ukraine. And they were inscribed in 2013. So that wasn't that long ago.
1: Not that long ago, yeah.
0: Yeah.
1: I visited one 2 years ago. And it's quite remote. It's right in the middle of forest. And we drove there with a friend. And it was like, it's almost like you are, because it's so remote, you almost felt like you are going back a century type of thing, you know? It's like almost your clothing, and you are not appropriate feature within that look type of thing. It was just amazing. And that particular one, I can't remember the name of it, but that particular one you needed to book with a caretaker to actually go and have a look inside. And it was just divine. You could feel and smell inside the history, basically. It was just amazing. Yeah.
0: So a lot of these, it sounds like they were sponsored by the local noble families, and of course a whole lot of decorative elements inside it.
1: So these
0: churches are built out of wooden logs, and they're laid horizontally, and they don't use nails.
1: No, I haven't noticed, but maybe. And they were just lifted off the ground. They were not sitting on the ground. They were actually lifted a little bit off the ground. So, and the wood. I'm surprised that they didn't get demolished in the fires, forest fires, or anything like it, and didn't rot or anything. It was just they were perfectly preserved. But I guess, yeah. It's a UNESCO site. They need to be maintained now, I guess. So
0: that's right. They look really amazing. These great big Gothic style buildings, and they've got sort of onion shaped roofs. Some of them, and some of them have got pyramid domes. So,
1: and there's a lot of like pictures, not pictures, but paintings, icons, type of things. Yeah,
0: that's right.
1: Amazing.
0: The next one, Poland shares with Germany, and it's
1: Murzakowski. Yeah, I had a read about it. I never heard of this park. It's Murzakowski Park. Muskauer, is it how you say it in English? Muskauer Park. Murzakowski in Polish, yeah.
0: And this is along the banks of the Nisi River, and is shared by Poland and Germany. And this park was created by Prince Hermann von Pückler-Muskau.
1: Hence the name.
0: Yes. So that was back in 1815 to 1844, and he used a lot of the natural setting and a lot of the local plants. The park design is quite influential in the development of the profession of landscape architects.
1: Interesting. So that's number three, Murzakowski Park.
0: That's right.
1: I need to have a look.
0: And post-World War II, of course, this area has been restored. And the last one I've got, and this is so interesting, this one. This is the primeval beech forest, and this is shared amongst 18 European countries.
1: Really?
0: Amazing spread. So the forest, so in Poland, it's in the Carpathians and other regions of Europe, and it shows the expansion of the genetic adaptability of the European beech tree. Pretty much since the Ice Age. This is how old they are. And they comprise the largest remaining forest of European beech, which is Fagus sylvatica. And they also hold the largest and tallest beech specimens in the world.
1: I
0: guess spread across 18 countries, it really shows you how adaptable this particular beech species is to spread across different zones.
1: And it also shows the cooperation between the countries to maintain it, because they needed to maintain it to be listed. I guess it's all preserved for future generations, I guess.
0: Definitely, that's quite quite huge. It would be interesting to find out how much perhaps scientific knowledge they share between each other about the beach. So the site was, um, the,

0: Polish, though, was listed in 2007, and it's been extended in 2011, 2017, and 2021 to include a number of other forests in several other countries.
1: So it's an ongoing work, obviously. Oh, it must have been an international committee looking after that.
0: Mm. And the
1: Bieszczady
0: National Park in the southeast of Poland, that part of it was added in 2021. So again, another recent addition.
1: Unbelievable. Yeah. The things we didn't know about the home country.
0: And I think another interesting fact too is that there were 12 sites that were listed originally. There were first 12 ones, and amongst that group, two of them were Polish sites.
1: Oh, really?
0: I did. And that was...
1: You're talking about the
0: 1945? In 1978. So the organisation
1: UNESCO started in 45, yeah.
0: The first 12 sites were inscribed in 1978.
1: And that was Wieliczka, probably, yeah?
0: So that's the historic centre of Krakow.
1: Mm-hmm. And Wieliczka.
0: And Wieliczka. So the two that you talked about were the first two Polish ones. And then, of course, other ones like Yellowstone Park. So that's in America.
1: It is surprising, though, because in 1978 we were in a deep communist time. So it means that there were no funding for anything of this kind. So it is heartwarming to know that it was maintained.
0: Right.
1: Regardless, it was maintained to such a level that it was actually listed in 1978. And then, obviously, all the others came after. So what an interesting program, I reckon. I've learned a lot. And I hope that we can encourage people now to do a side tour from their holiday in Western Europe and go east a little bit to Poland and visit any of those sites, because it's really interesting. So hopefully we have a follower now who will. Maria will start next month.
0: Actually, you could just about set a goal to visit every UNESCO site in the world, couldn't you?
1: Yes, why not? Yeah. There's, I think there's about 1,200.
2: Oh, God.
1: 1,200 altogether, around the world.
0: Yeah. 1,248 across 170 countries.
1: I visited one just last month. I went in Mexico. Chichen Itza. But anyway, that's another story. Let's just finish off with the music. Thank you, ladies, for a lovely program, and hopefully we have encouraged someone to go and visit Poland. Go Poland. And New Zealand as well.
0: New Zealand.
1: Thank you.

0: Goodbye. You were listening to Polish Waves on Plains Media. 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
1: Do zobaczenia!

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1: We have a great relationship with Venezuela. It's, you know, it's a team in a sense. And we're taking out millions and millions of barrels of oil, going to Houston, going to Louisiana, going to lots of different places in the United States and all over the world.
0: President Trump announces the U.S. is taking control of Venezuela's oil reserves 9 months after the U.S. military abducted Venezuelan President Nicolas Maduro. Then to Puerto Rico's escalating water crisis amidst a historic drought, Puerto Rico's rationing water.
2: This isn't a question of today or the day before yesterday, that you come and help by bringing us a small water tank. This is something that you could have been working on and repaired with anticipation years ago, government after government, you know.
0: And the Trump administration secretly deporting migrants to countries they have no ties to, like the Central African Republic.
3: I was so scared. My hands and with my belly like this.
4: So they handcuffed you and shackled
3: yes.
4: you?
3: Yes.
4: Have you ever heard of Central African Republic before?
3: No.
0: We'll speak to CNN international correspondent Isabel Young, who interviewed deported migrants in the Central African Republic. All that and more coming up. Welcome to Democracy Now!, democracynow.org, The War and Peace Report. I'm Amy Goodman. President Trump's reportedly weighing more strikes in the Strait of Hormuz to prevent Iran from rebuilding its capacity to attack ships. This comes as the United Arab Emirates said it intercepted an Iranian drone over its waters Monday after the United States and Iran exchanged fire over the weekend for the first time in a month. It comes as newly released emails show U.S. immigration officials worked with Iran to deport more than 100 Iranians on three flights between September 2025 and January 2026, despite rising tensions between the countries. Meanwhile, Iranians are facing dire economic conditions with runaway food inflation and a collapsing currency. For example, vegetable oil in Iran last month cost 383% more than a year ago. The price of eggs rose by almost 300%, chicken by 177%, red meat by 148%. Speaking to The Guardian, a biomedical engineer said, quote, "For part of the population, the issue is no longer buying a house or a car. The issue is cutting out meat, reducing food quality, postponing medical treatment, and scraping by until the end of the month." This is Ali Groubi, a local businessman.
5: I'm a businessman myself. Things are difficult under these circumstances. Business has become harder, and it'll become even harder if another war breaks out. At the end of the day, it's a battlefield. Excuse me, it's not a friendly gathering or a party. Everyone gets caught up in it, including me as a businessman.
0: The Washington Post is reporting several conservative veterans with big online followings have been given secret Pentagon jobs where they promote Defense Secretary Pete Hegseth's agenda and attack the Trump administration critics. Those involved include Rob Manis, a retired Air Force colonel, and Kurt Schlichter, a retired Army colonel. They both have active official government email addresses and are assigned to the office of Anthony Tata, the Undersecretary of Defense for Personnel and Readiness. Adam Kinzinger, a former Republican congressman and Air Force veteran, said on social media, quote, "How many more people that are blue check marks on X that are putting out information on behalf of the federal government and Donald Trump and the Republican Party are actually special government employees?" Unquote. Daniel Driscoll, the Army.

0: civilian chief submitted his resignation to President Trump Monday, according to administration officials. He's repeatedly clashed with Defense Secretary Pete Hegseth over the removal of seasoned commanders from the Army's senior ranks and refusal to promote women and people of color. The Army's also been without a chief of staff since Hegseth fired General Randy George back in April without explanation. Hegseth has also removed at least three senior officers once considered contenders for the job. In Gaza, Israeli attacks killed at least four people, including three children today. According to Hamas's media office, Israel tried carrying out an operation Gaza City involving more than 10 warplanes, which wounded several people. In a separate incident, a girl, Isra Al-Hisi, was killed along with two other people when Israeli forces attacked Deir al-Balah in central Gaza. Since last October's so-called ceasefire, more than 1,200 Palestinians have been killed in Israeli attacks. This is UN spokesperson Stefan Dragic.
1: Turning to the occupied Palestinian territory, we continue to remain very concerned about the impact on civilians because of the continued Israeli airstrikes and other military attacks over the weekend in Gaza. We're particularly concerned about reports that a young boy was among the fatalities, and also one of the strikes damaged items at the Al-Aqsa hospital compound in Deir al-Balah. Civilians and civilian infrastructure, including hospitals, of course, must always be protected. They should not be attacked or used for military purposes.
0: Reuters reports experts and officials from Nepal and China met 3 months before last week's deadly floods to assess the risk of such disasters. The participants in May's meeting reportedly called for joint efforts to strengthen the response to floods and other glacier and weather-related hazards along the border with Tibet, where a massive wall of water, mud, and debris crashed through a Himalayan river valley, killing hundreds. The death toll has now surpassed 1,000 as search and rescue teams race to find thousands of missing people. A school principal in Nuakot helped evacuate 900 students just 13 minutes before the catastrophic flash flood completely washed away the school building. Rajendra Dawadi said a staff member burst into the classroom and shouted a fast-approaching flood was headed their way. This is school principal Dawadi.
2: Other people saying that, other colleagues also saying, sir, the flood is coming up to Bedravati or something. So we immediately saying that, they stop the class, ring the bell, and we send the our keepers whistle there, then go up here. It's an emotional attachment with this school because I learned that same school. I get my own education from this school, and I'm giving the education to the people from last 23 years.
0: In Arizona, a second person has been confirmed dead at Grand Canyon National Park after devastating flash floods swept through the canyon Saturday. Climate experts say record-breaking El Nino conditions and a marine heat wave in the Pacific Ocean has led to more moisture in the atmosphere, driving heavier rainstorms and fueling the deadly flash flood. To see all our coverage of the climate catastrophe and climate change, go to democracynow.org. The Supreme Court ruled in favor of President Trump in his construction of a new White House ballroom. In a 5-4 ruling, the Supreme Court lifted lower court orders that would have temporarily stopped work on Trump's 90,000-square-foot ballroom. Chief Justice John Roberts joined the court's three liberal justices in dissenting. The Supreme Court also ruled the National Trust for Historic Preservation, which filed a lawsuit to block the project, did not have grounds to sue. In Texas, the third key eyewitness in the fatal shooting of Lorenzo Salgado Araujo, the 52-year-old Mexican father who was killed by an ICE agent in Houston July 7th, has been released from an ICE jail after nearly 2 months. Victor Salgado, Araujo's younger brother. Victor Salgado's release comes as Harris County District Attorney Sean Teer said he plans to bring the case to a grand jury in the next few weeks. In related news, a 25-year-old U.S. citizen who was wrongfully deported to Mexico was granted permission to return to the United States. Brian Jose Morales Garcia was deported in April after a police stop. The Texas Tribune reports he was born in Colorado but grew up in Mexico, was living and working in Texas when ICE apprehended him. He said he repeatedly told federal agents he was a U.S. citizen, that he could provide copies of his birth certificate and social security number, but the agent

0: Americans didn't believe him. Garcia arrived back in Texas Sunday following a lawsuit challenging his removal. In more news from Texas, a federal judge has extended an order that temporarily paused the expansion of the border wall and construction of border enforcement infrastructure in Big Bend National Park. Crews were filmed bulldozing pristine desert wilderness last month after DHS waived requirements that federal contractors comply with a broad slate of environmental laws, including the Endangered Species Act. The U.S. Equal Employment Opportunity Commission, the EEOC, found the global tech company Cisco violated the civil rights of Middle Eastern, Muslim, and other company workers. According to complaints, workers filed in December 2024, an internal Cisco communications platform became a venue for racist and Islamophobic messages in the wake of the October 7, 2023 attack in Israel. The complaints say the abuse intensified after over 1,700 employees put their names to a public letter questioning the company's relationship with the Israeli government. Posts allegedly cheered the deaths of Palestinian civilians, described Palestinians as animals, and singled out specific Cisco workers who had advocated for Palestinian rights. In Ukraine, at least 12 people have been killed and 21 wounded in a wave of Russian air attacks on Kyiv and the surrounding region. This is a mother in Kyiv.
1: I'm already thinking maybe we should just take sleeping bags and sleep in the metro at the station near the Lyceum. I don't know. Last year it was difficult at school, and now I honestly don't even know what to do. I just don't know.
0: In Massachusetts, primary elections are being held today. Progressive incumbent Democratic Senator Ed Markey is facing a primary challenge from the more conservative Democratic Congress member Seth Moulton. And Wendell Berry, the award-winning poet, novelist, activist, and farmer, died at the age of 92 at his home in Port Royal, Kentucky. In his poems, stories, novels, and essays, he celebrated rural communities in his native Kentucky and warned against the excesses of modern industrialized society. In 2011, he risked arrest by taking part in a four-day sit-in at the office of then-Kentucky Governor Steve Beshear to protest mountaintop removal strip mining. He spoke to the journalist Jeff Biggers about why he was committing civil disobedience.
2: Over these years, there's been one protest after another, one march on Frankfort after another, one visit to a legislator after another. And last year we visited the governor. And all this has been without any perceptible political effect, no acknowledgement even that the problems exist. And so we're doing this simply as the next logical step. We'd exhausted all other possibilities.
0: And those are some of the headlines. This is Democracy Now!, democracynow.org, The War and Peace Report. I'm Amy Goodman in New York, joined by Democracy Now!'s Juan Gonzalez in Chicago. Hi, Juan.
3: Hi, Amy, and welcome to all of our listeners and viewers across the country and around the world.
0: 9 months after the U.S. military abducted Venezuelan President Nicolas Maduro and the First Lady in a raid on Caracas, President Trump has announced a deal for the U.S. to take majority control of more than 65 billion barrels of Venezuela's proven oil reserves. In addition, the Pentagon will take partial ownership of a private firm at the center of the deal, North American Blue Energy Partners. Trump praised the deal Monday.
4: We have a great relationship with Venezuela. It's, you know, it's a team in a sense. And we're taking out millions and millions of barrels of oil, going to Houston, going to Louisiana, going to lots of different places in the United States and all over the world. And we're making a fortune, and they're making a fortune. They're starting to make real money. And we have Exxon going in, we have Chevron going in, we have our big oil companies going in, and everybody's bidding. So, you know, we do a lot of things. Here's a deal that nobody's ever heard of, a deal like that. Maybe the greatest deal ever made, who knows? But it's millions and millions. Already, we've paid for the war. The cost of the war has been paid for many, many times before. Where have you heard that before? You didn't hear that with Afghanistan, you didn't hear that with Vietnam, and by people that

0: ran it a lot differently than I run it.
1: On Saturday, Venezuela's interim president, Delcy Rodriguez, defended the oil deal, insisting it's beneficial for Venezuela.
2: In return, Venezuela receives production, employment, investment in infrastructure, higher revenues for the state, and productive linkages for the national industry. The benefits are countless. This binational project, signed for 25 years, envisions the development of 17 strategic fields with a production target of more than 1.5 million barrels per day. This is solely under the binational agreement between Venezuela and the United States.
1: Maryland Senator Chris Van Hollen criticized the deal, saying, quote, this is proof Trump put our service members at risk to get Venezuelan oil for his billionaire buddies. Putting our soldiers' lives on the line for private profit is a gross dereliction of his constitutional duty, Senator Van Hollen said. The new oil deal comes 2 months after the New York Times revealed U.S. Secretary of State Marco Rubio has become the de facto viceroy of Venezuela, effectively controlling Venezuela's finances, the distribution of its natural resources, and its government. The Times likened Rubio's role to that of Paul Bremer, who was installed by George W. Bush to run Iraq after the U.S. invaded Iraq in 2003. We're joined now by Francisco Rodriguez, Venezuelan economist, senior research fellow at the Center for Economic and Policy Research, professor of public and international affairs at the University of Denver. His recent book is titled The Collapse of Venezuela, Scorched Earth Politics and Economic Decline, 2012 to 2020. He's former head of Venezuela's Congressional Budget Office. Welcome to Democracy Now!, Francisco Rodriguez. Can you respond to this deal that President Trump is hailing?
3: Well, good morning. Thank you for having me here. For context, I think perhaps the most important detail announced by the White House yesterday is that these are going to be 100-year concessions. Venezuela never in its history has given 100-year concessions. The longest ever previous concessions were given in 1907 by the government of Cipriano Castro, and they lasted 50 years. The Venezuela's democratic movement during the 20th century actually made it a point that the country would give no more concessions. So we've really kind of dialed back the clock in history. Venezuela is now promising that 20%, or it's committing. It's interesting because President Delcy Rodriguez said that it was only 25 years, and now the White House comes out and says, no, it's not 25 years, it's 100 years. Venezuela is going to be giving, according to the deal, 20% of the output of this joint venture company, which is now around 200,000 barrels, but it's supposed to rise to 1.5 million barrels, is going to be giving it at cost to the United States. This is a deal that when you look, the more that you look at the details, it's clearly a deal that is unfavorable to Venezuela. It's a deal, it's no surprise that the Venezuelan government has not published the details of this deal. The Venezuelan Constitution says that the National Assembly should approve all national public interest contracts. This hasn't gone before the National Assembly, and apparently the government is going to just ignore that provision, because if there were a public debate about this deal previous to its approval, then there would be many voices against it. But from everything that we learn, this does not seem like a beneficial deal to Venezuela. The argument in favor of it is that they're saying that $100 billion of investment are going to be put forward. But up until now, we don't have any concrete announcement of major oil companies going in. We just have an announcement that the U.S. is cutting a deal with a Venezuelan businessman who was already in the Venezuelan oil sector and who has actually been severely questioned for his past dealings with the Venezuelan government.
4: And Francisco Rodriguez, you mentioned this. Actually have the details yet. We have Trump's interpretation. We have Delcy Rodriguez's interpretation. But the actual agreement. Room for debate on what exactly is in it. National Assembly having is this agreement legal by the current Venezuelan Constitution?
3: I believe that it's not. I believe that Article 150 of the Venezuelan Constitution is very clear. It says that any national public interest contracts that are signed with foreign states or with foreign entities must be

0: approved by the National Assembly. And this is, I mean, even Hugo Chavez took the widely criticized and fairly criticized agreements to provide oil to China. He took them before the National Assembly. They were discussed and they were approved there. The concessions that were done by the government of Rafael Caldera in the late 1990s, which were also very much criticized by Chavez, went through a debate in the National Assembly. The 1976 nationalization law was went through a debate in the then Venezuelan Congress. So this is the first time in nearly a century that Venezuela is giving away these contracts without any public debate. And yesterday the White House published a fact sheet. That's really what we know of it. But there's still a lot of details that go into these contracts that really make the difference. So if the U.S. promises that it's going to put in $100 billion of investment, and, you know, it's contradictory because the deal is supposed to bring $100 billion of investment. But President Trump says that it's not going to cost a penny to taxpayers.
1: Interrupt you there for a second. Who are the actual investors? Can you talk about who in the U.S. is investing? This is the government directly. And also, who is the Venezuelan businessman?
0: Yeah. So there's a Venezuelan firm. There's a Venezuelan firm called North American Blue Energy Partners. And this is a firm that is owned by Alejandro Betancourt. Alejandro Betancourt is a Venezuelan businessman who has been severely questioned. And there are many reports of this. Washington Post published on it, Wall Street Journal, about investigations and about how he's been referred to in several indictments for money laundering. This is the former CEO of a company called Derwick & Associates that was hired for no-bid contracts by the government of Hugo Chavez to build electricity plants, at least one of them, which never got built. And you know, Venezuela is experiencing massive electricity shortages now, partly as a result of the fact that these contracts to build energy plants were never delivered on, and those plants are now not producing any reasonable levels of energy. So the whole history around this is extremely shady. The U.S. says that it's not going to put in any money, but then where are those $100 billion going to come out of? And what happens if that new investment does not materialize? Well, what will have happened is that Venezuela will have committed to hand over a significant part of its oil production to the United States at no cost. And it's clear that this is not a deal that any Venezuelan government would have entered into unless this country had been subject to an invasion and unless its authorities had been held at gunpoint. So I think we've replaced gunboat diplomacy now for gunpoint diplomacy.
2: As Trump said, we're going to be taking that oil out. He said, we have Exxon going in, Chevron going in, we have our big oil companies going in. And, you know, there were those who say it was the greatest deal ever made. I wanted to quote former Human Rights Watch executive director Ken Roth, who said on social media, quote, Trump says he will take control of Venezuela's huge oil reserves. The terms are unclear, but senior Venezuelan officials, all fearing arrest, are hardly in a position to negotiate vigorously, making the whole thing seem like one big military theft, Ken Roth said. We want to thank you, Francisco Rodriguez, Venezuelan economist, senior research fellow at Center for Economic and Policy Research, professor at University of Denver, his recent book, The Collapse of Venezuela. We will be doing a post-show interview with Francisco Rodriguez in Spanish. You can go to democracynow.org for that coming up. The Trump administration secretly deporting migrants to countries they have no ties to, like the Central African Republic. We'll speak with an international correspondent who just went to the CAR and spoke with those deported migrants. Stay with us.

0: musician Chaira Arbi performing Nightingale of the North in Democracy Now! Studios. This is Democracy Now!, democracynow.org. I'm Amy Goodman with Juan Gonzalez. We turn now to look at how the Trump administration secretly deporting immigrants from around the world to countries they have no ties to. CBS News reports that in the span of 10 days, the Trump administration recently deported more than 100 immigrants from the U.S. to countries across Africa. CNN's international correspondent, Isabel Young, recently traveled to the Central African Republic, CAR, to find out what happened to a group of migrants who had been sent there. These were migrants from Afghanistan, from Tajikistan, from Georgia, from Iran. In a moment, Isabel Young will join us. But first, here is an excerpt from her CNN report.
1: Here's what we know about how these migrants wound up here. At 8:58 p.m. on June 11th, 18 migrants from all over the world were brought to Alexandria Airport, Louisiana. They say they were handcuffed and shackled. Several claim they were severely beaten. Two of the migrants say they refused to board the ICE deportation flight and were forced into a full-body restraint. Public records show ICE spent tens of thousands of dollars last year on restraints like the one seen here in a demo video, specifically for use on such flights. Other migrants we spoke to testified to witnessing this. A U.S. official called the allegation a flat-out lie and denied anyone was beaten. The maker of one such restraint said it's a last resort tool intended to promote safety and prevent escalation.
2: His family member informed me that he was actually removed. And I paused for about 10 to 15 seconds, not understanding what is going on, because I didn't receive any sort of information. I had no knowledge, no notice.
1: This is the plane that was used. A return flight likely cost around $1.2 million, according to flight trackers, Human Rights First, local journalists, and publicly available figures from ICE. The charter company did not reply to us. Nearly 20 hours after takeoff and a refueling stop, it touched down in Bangui, Central African Republic. Since we're unable to enter the building they're being held in, we managed to arrange for them to meet us nearby. For some, this is the first time they've been outside since their arrival several weeks ago. Maybe I can just start with, where are you from originally?
3: I'm from Georgia.
1: You're from Georgia?
3: Yes.
4: Egypt.
1: Egypt.
5: Afghanistan.
1: Afghanistan.
3: Iraq.
1: Iraq.
3: Jordan.
1: Jordan. So all different countries. How are you all doing here?
3: Doing here? Like hell.
1: Like hell?
3: Yeah. No internet, no electric, too much of mosquito. Everybody have malaria. No safety. One time I'm going to travel outside and get some shopping. They arrested us.
6: خطفونا زي خطيفة. زمونا على مركز دمني. طلب منا مصاري. ما حدا طلع إلا اليوم. اليوم بس.
1: One of the most confounding questions is why migrants were sent here. The U.S. State Department warns people do not travel here for risk of kidnapping and terrorism, and advises those who must to leave behind a DNA sample so they can be identified by their family.
0: That was an excerpt of a report from CNN's Isabel Young. In the report, she also examined the money behind these third country deals.
1: Most of the migrants we spoke with had won protection orders from U.S. judges. This stops the government from sending them back to their home countries, where they're likely to face persecution, torture, or death. Until recently, it was incredibly rare for someone with protection orders like these to be deported, including to a third country. But that's all changed. Very little is known about what terms the CAR government agreed to with the U.S. What we do know is that on May 18th,

0: Just 1 month before the first deportation flight, State Department diplomats traveled here to meet with the president. For the past decade, the U.S. has given just a few million dollars a year to the UN Migration Agency IOM's operations in CAR. But this year, that figure shot up to $85 million. The U.S. committed an additional $50 million to the CAR Humanitarian Fund. This is at a time when the Trump administration has been slashing billions of dollars in foreign assistance. We asked the IOM about the money they're receiving. They didn't respond to our specific questions, but told us the IOM has a long-standing presence in the CAR and they're receiving funding from a range of donors.
1: CNN's international correspondent Isabel Young joining us now from London, and we're joined by Yael Shaker. She's director for the Americas and Europe at Refugees International and helps run the Third Country Deportation Watch database, joining us from Washington, D.C. Isabel Young, let's begin with you. Really a significant report you did from the Central African Republic. And, you know, this is really interesting. I also went to the Central African Republic, but during the George W. Bush government, when the U.S. deported the Haitian president, Jean-Bertrand Aristide, and his wife to CAR, they could be sure that in this autocratic regime, he would be held there. And I followed a delegation that went to take him back to the Western Hemisphere. Now it's the Trump administration. And talk about what the Trump administration is doing with CAR and who these deportees are.
2: Yeah, I mean, it is remarkable. And as you said, Amy, I mean, it's not a country where a lot of people travel to. In fact, the U.S. State Department themselves warned people not to travel there under any circumstances for any reason, because there is a real legitimate risk of, you know, kidnapping or terrorism. This is a country that is under an ongoing civil war right now. But, you know, this is one of the countries and the most recent country that the Trump administration has signed these so-called third country deportation deals with. You know, very little is known about these deals. They are tended to be shrouded in secrecy. Not a lot of it is made public. What we do know is that a significant amount of money, in fact, $85 million, was sent to the IOM, the UN Migration Agency's operations in the Central African Republic this year, on top of an additional $50 million to the CAR's humanitarian fund. And what we know, I mean, we were looking into this because we saw that there was the very first flight that was sent to the Central African Republic, full of 18 migrants back in June. And so we had been following and tracking this flight, and we had been in touch with some of the migrants. These migrants are from all over the world. Some of them come from Afghanistan, from Iran, from Iraq, from Jordan. And over the months and weeks, we were speaking to these migrants. And, you know, they are in shock. They are living in a country which they have absolutely no ties to. Many of them have never set foot in Africa before, let alone the Central African Republic. Many of them did not know where they were going to until they stepped foot on the flight. In fact, one of the migrants told me that, you know, she was looking on the screen in front of her on the seat, and she saw the words Bangui, Central African Republic, and was desperately trying to figure out where that was and where it was that she was going to. And so now that they are there, many of them are living in fear. Many of them are stuck inside these apartment buildings, unable to go out. They are living in limbo because the Central African Republic has given them three-month visas in which they can stay, so very temporary. So they don't know what their situation is. And many of these migrants, in fact, the majority of them that we spoke to, have been given these court protection orders by U.S. judges, which means that they cannot be deported back to their home countries. So, for example, I spoke to a young Iranian pro-democracy activist who was very active in Iran several years ago. She said that she was threatened by the Islamic Revolutionary Guard and fled to the U.S. And after months and months of traveling and trekking through the Darien Gap and a lot of hardship, she arrived in the U.S. at the end of 2024, was granted this withdrawal of removal, which means that she could not be sent back to Iran for fear of persecution. But obviously the Trump administration has found a loophole around that and has instead sent her to the Central African Republic, where she's living an extremely uncertain life right now.
3: And Isabel, you mentioned that they have basically a three-month visa to be in the Central African Republic. Where are they expected to go after that?

0: And did you have any communications with the U.S. Embassy in that country about their situation?
1: Well, it's a good question. I mean, I don't think anyone knows where they're supposed to go after that. We did not really get much of a response from the Central African Republic government. We don't know if they were aware that they would have to, you know, beyond just accepting these migrants for a temporary stay, whether they would actually have to try and come up with some form of solution. It seems that the IOM hasn't really been able to provide a solution for these migrants. It seems that the UNHCR hasn't really been able to provide a solution for them. As I said, many of them have won court protection orders, so they're absolutely terrified to go back to their home countries because they could face persecution, torture, or death. And there is a legitimate reason for many of them to fear exactly that. You know, when we reached out to the... Well, first, we went to the U.S. Embassy whilst we were in the country. They were not very forthcoming with us, and they told us to... They gave us a bit of a run around. We did eventually hear back from the U.S. State Department, who, you know, said that all these people had gone through due process and had been deported under legitimate grounds, and that, you know, they do make deals with countries who are willing to help the U.S. with their immigration priorities. And in fact, they do even use foreign assistance where necessary to establish these deals, which we took as a sort of tacit admission that, you know, this money, this $85 million and the $50 million that I mentioned could be tied to these deportations.
0: And briefly, do you think that that this effort by the Trump administration is meant to signal to other immigrants or migrants in the U.S. that they better head back to their own countries, or this will happen to them as well?
1: Well, yeah, I mean, it doesn't seem like the Trump administration is slowing down with their deportation efforts. And in fact, even just this weekend, there was another flight that was sent to the Central African Republic with what we understand to be over 40 migrants on board, many of them from Iran, some of them from Afghanistan. In fact, one of them, their family members had fought with the U.S. military in Afghanistan. And so it does seem like, you know, perhaps this is a warning, but perhaps, you know, this is also the Trump administration willing to do whatever it takes to try and meet their deportation goals.
2: And the woman you spoke to from Iran, particularly interesting given the latest breaking news, Isabel. Newly released emails show U.S. immigration officials worked with Tehran to deport more than 100 Iranians on three flights between September 2025 and January 2026. Now, she was deported later, the woman you have done pieces on, and her fear that if after 3 months she has to leave and if she's sent to Iran, she could be killed.
1: Yeah, I mean, you've got to remember, it wasn't so long ago, in fact, earlier this year, that, you know, Trump himself was encouraging protesters in Iran to go out and protest and to keep fighting, and that help was on the way. You know, this particular individual that we spoke to in the Central African Republic, you know, she's in her early 30s. She told us that she was thrilled when the U.S. and Israel went to war with Iran, and that she celebrated the death of the Ayatollah and hoped that she could return to Iran safely. But that obviously hasn't been the case. And, you know, now she is stuck in a situation. She is absolutely terrified that she could be repatriated or even refouled back to Iran. She says she fears execution. We spoke to her uncle and her family members, who said that, you know, she could be killed. And it's a very legitimate fear if she was to return to Iran. So she's really stuck in this very difficult situation. I mean, obviously, holding an Iranian passport doesn't really buy you a free pass to many countries right now. And she's also scared that the circumstances could change. I mean, she says that she's living in fear. She's not really able to leave her apartment without, you know, help or without someone there with her. She says that the local police have been extorting her, extorting for people, including her, for cash every time she goes to the shops. This is something that the local authorities deny. And that she doesn't feel safe there as a woman, as an Iranian, but she really does not know where she can go or what her options are right now.
2: I want to bring Yael Shaker into the conversation, director, one of the directors at Refugees International and Third Country Deportation Watch co-lead. If you can talk about this database and what these bilateral agreements are, secret deals the U.S. has with other countries across Africa beyond the Central African Republic.

0: Yeah, thanks for having me. The U.S. has signed over 30 of these bilateral agreements, not made many of the terms transparent at all, used all the sort of carrots and sticks in the diplomatic toolbox to, you know, from tariffs to visa bans to economic investment to security and military aid to humanitarian aid to kind of get countries to agree to take third country nationals. And by the terms of the agreement, which are really boilerplate, you know, these countries say they'll accept these third country nationals, usually as Isabel was saying, they think that they're taking them temporarily. They agree there's some boilerplate language in these agreements that everybody will abide by their international obligations, not to send people back to harm, to abide by the UN Refugee Convention, to abide by the Convention Against Torture. But what we've seen is that the Trump administration, as Isabel was mentioning, is targeting for removal to these third countries people who have been found to be refugees in the United States and gotten these withholding of removal grants, saying that they would likely be persecuted or tortured if returned to their home countries. So the Trump administration is targeting them and the people seeking asylum in the United States to send to these third countries, who then think that they are only responsible for holding them for a little while and can repatriate them. So what you're seeing with these deals is the Trump administration really targeting these very vulnerable populations for removal to countries that think that they can repatriate them. And by doing this is really attacking and undermining the entire architecture of refugee protection, the international architecture set up with these treaties, the Convention Against Torture, for example. Some agreements are where with countries who are detaining people indefinitely, like in Eswatini, in Equatorial. Some of the agreements are with corrupt, extremely corrupt leaders, Equatorial Guinea, one of the most corrupt governments in Africa, direct money being given by the Trump administration to basically hold these third country nationals. And again, many of them are being repatriated to the countries that they fled. And so what we're seeing is, for me, I really think this should be seen, and our website really shows this, that these agreements are sort of trying to institutionalize this attack on refugee protection, not only in the United States by depriving people of their day in court, of the right to seek asylum, of staying in the United States after they've been granted refugee protection. I'm coercing them, as was mentioned, into sort of leaving on their own because of the threat of being sent to these third countries, but also actually undermining international protection globally, because many of these countries who have also signed on to these treaties are just violating them too, keeping people arbitrarily detained and then repatriating to the very countries, to persecution in the very countries in which they fled.
1: We have 20 seconds. Can you talk about how many countries have these agreements with the United States? In Africa, in Latin America, and how many tens of thousands of immigrants have been sent to countries that are not their own?
0: So we know of 35 agreements. There may be more we don't know of yet. And over 22,000 people have been sent. And a lot of people have already had their cases canceled and have the threat hanging over them of being sent to these third countries.
1: Yael Shaker, I want to thank you for being with us. Director for the Americas and Europe at Refugees International, co-lead of the Third Country Deportation Watch Database. We'll link to it all. And thank you so much in London to Isabel Young, CNN International correspondent. We'll link to your report, How Trump is Secretly Deporting Migrants to Africa. Coming up, we look at Puerto Rico's escalating water crisis. Amidst a historic drought, Puerto Rico is rationing water. Back in 20 seconds.

Contra Todo, Against Everything, by the Puerto Rican singer and songwriter Ile, performing in our Democracy Now! Studio. This is Democracy Now!, democracynow.org. I'm Amy Goodman with Juan Gonzalez. In Puerto Rico, the month of July was the driest on record in more than 120 years, accompanied by record-breaking

0: sucking heat. Reservoirs are so low, the governor's declared a state of emergency for more than two dozen cities and towns. Agricultural areas as well as cities are impacted. The Aqueduct and Sewer Authority implemented a water rationing schedule in early August where 180,000 households and businesses in San Juan and surrounding areas received public water only every other 48 hours, complicating daily life for more than a half a million Puerto Ricans who are U.S. citizens. But the current water crisis in Puerto Rico is not an isolated event. Juan Carlos Davila filed this report from Puerto Rico.
1: Puerto Rico's water crisis is worsening, and this summer's record drought isn't the only reason why. In early August, the Water and Sewage Authority began rationing water services for residents of San Juan and surrounding areas due to the drought. But even before the drought was declared in July, communities in Loíza and San Juan were having water problems, and people depend on water trucks to meet their needs. This is Melody Arevalo, who runs a local restaurant in Loíza.
2: Well, the problems began 3 months ago. A day like today has been difficult because we had water needs since yesterday. And because of the chaos that's been happening around the country, our cistern was not filled yesterday. Today we had very little water and we had to dispatch the clients we already had here.
1: In some places, like Residencial Luis Lloren Torres, Puerto Rico's largest public housing project, the government has installed water cisterns to mitigate the crisis. This is Antonio Puruco Latimer, community leader and former Puerto Rican basketball player.
3: Our country should not be living this way. Public housing projects should not be having these types of cisterns in different areas to solve a situation. Because supposedly we live in a country where we shouldn't have to be dealing with these kinds of water problems that have been created over time.
4: Not even a drop. Every time I open it, I grab it and say, oh my goodness, not even a little sound comes through.
1: Aida Luz Peña lives in a third floor apartment at Lloren Torres, but the water rarely reaches her on the third floor. And she needs to buy water bottles so she can cook, which strains her limited budget.
4: They've left us without water, yet we still get the bill. Charge us for what we actually use when the water is on.
1: Many Puerto Ricans understand that the ongoing water shortages and water rationing could have been prevented. According to estimates of Puerto Rico's Water and Sewage Authority, about 60% of water gets lost through pipes and other broken infrastructure. Hydrologist Amira Ode says the water rationing could have been prevented.
5: The amount of water that we lose through old broken pipes equals to three lakes. So while people are suffering scarcity, the government is talking about just mitigating the crisis right now. But they are still not talking about solving the crisis from the root, fixing the broken infrastructure.
1: We also spoke to community leader Erwin Gonzalez in San Juan.
6: This isn't a question of today or the day before yesterday, that you come and help by bringing us a small water tank. This is something that you could have been working on and repaired with anticipation years ago, government after government, you know. It has been 12 years of the same administration, and we haven't seen anything, absolutely anything, where Puerto Rico is progressing.
7: Sometimes they create the problem and the chaos so they can bring a solution. All these people from chaos, they make money. Water in Puerto Rico is so chaos. Who's making money? The people with the trucks who got to transport water. The people who are selling the blue big cisterna. Supermarkets, they got to sell water. So they making money. So from chaos, a lot of people make money, but the ones who suffer are the poor people.

0: Meteorologist Amira Ode says the government of Puerto Rico has to come up with a robust plan to address future droughts, a reality that is expected to only get worse with climate change.
1: Our government has ignored climate and environmental experts for decades, and this is just the result of what is happening. This drought and this rationing is not a surprise. The Caribbean is expected to have worse droughts. So we're going to have more extreme temperatures. More heat means more evaporation of the water that we have in our lakes. Also, this drought could last longer, bring even less rain. So we need to fix the infrastructure problem now to prepare for future crisis and literally help save lives.
0: It seems calm here in Lake La Plata, a reservoir that supplies rural towns and other cities around the metropolitan area with water. But Domingo Nevarez, who fishes at this lake, says the water levels are dropping noticeably every day.
2: Como puedes notar, el embalse ha bajado.
3: As you can see, the reservoir levels have dropped dramatically. Where those trees are and that white border, where the cabins are, the water used to reach all the way there, and I've seen it steadily decreasing. Now I've noticed it dropping again in recent days because this area is damp, very damp.
0: If water levels in reservoirs like La Plata continue to drop, Puerto Rico's water crisis could get far worse, engulfing even more of the island.
4: Thanks so much, Juan Carlos Davila, with help from Camila Rodriguez and Rogelio Marzan for that report. We are joined now from Puerto Rico by Juan Carlos Davila, filmmaker, journalist, finalist for the 8th Annual Library of Congress Levine Ken Burns Prize for Film. Congratulations for that, Juan Carlos. Before we move on to the 10th anniversary, are you concerned that the problems and the water shortage will be used as an argument for privatization?
5: Yeah, thanks, Amy. Yeah, definitely. I think that it has been a strategy that has been put forth before by the Puerto Rican government and those in the Puerto Rican government that respond to private interests and to corporations, that they use the crisis in a form to justify privatization. They use climate change and they use a very intentional form of not maintaining the infrastructure of the country in order for it to fail and, again, justify the privatization. We have seen this with the privatization of the electrical system, where the government, alongside the local corporate media, start putting out a narrative that the system, the electrical system, was not working properly because the government basically could not handle it. And what they did is that they started to put forward that the solution was the privatization. And LUMA started administrating the Electrical Power Authority of Puerto Rico since 2021, and nothing has improved. We continue having constant blackouts. We're continuing having power interruptions. So a privatization of the water system is not going to solve a problem either if we look at the precedents.
4: Also on Monday, Puerto Ricans marked 10 years since President Obama appointed the first members of the Fiscal Oversight Management Board to oversee the restructuring of debt of the island's finances. The Board of Overseers was created by the 2016 PROMESA law passed by the U.S. Congress. For many Puerto Ricans, the anti-democratic structure of the board imposed by the U.S. President and Congress highlights the quasi-colonial status of Puerto Rico, a territory where residents have no voting representation in Congress and can't vote for president. Puerto Ricans protested the continued existence of the board in San Juan Monday.
6: from the beginning, we told the people this law wouldn't bring anything good or positive. Exactly the opposite, that they would charge an illegal debt at

0: cost of our suffering, that they would abandon the people to pay the debt. Sadly, 10 years later, here we are. The essential services, water, power, education, public health, safety, every day they are worse.
1: For more on what 10 years of the Fiscal Control Board has meant for Puerto Rico, we're joined by Luis Valentin, an investigative reporter with the award-winning Center for Investigative Journalism in Puerto Rico, joining us also from San Juan. Luis, talk about the significance of this decade anniversary and what's happened.
2: I would say that it's been 10 years ever since the passage of PROMESA, and even if La Junta, as we call it, has restructured some of the Puerto Rico's debt and has implemented fiscal discipline, the reality is that we still have no fully balanced budgets, and Puerto Rico has not regained access to credit markets as PROMESA states. So what has happened is that when it was supposed to be temporary, La Junta was supposed to be a temporary entity in Puerto Rico, it has become deeply embedded in the government and in the day-to-day operations of the government. At Centro de Periodismo Investigativo, we released a report last year that found that La Junta has identified at least 50 different actions that the government must undertake before they leave the island or they cease to exist. And this is a very expansive interpretation of what PROMESA states. It calls for four consecutive balanced budgets under modified accrual and the return to credit markets at affordable rates. But the board has decided to interpret this into a long list of actions, some of which could take a long time. So in the end, what we found is that even if La Junta says that they are trying to finish their mandate here in Puerto Rico and leave, their actions speak otherwise.
3: And Luis, I wanted to ask you, we were talking with Juan Carlos Davila earlier about the water situation. Could you talk about what the Oversight Board has been doing in terms of the Puerto Rico Aqueduct and Sewer Authority? Because most people don't realize that PRASA, which is what it's known as, was actually privatized years ago in the 90s. And that was such a failure by the French water company that took it over that it was then brought back under government control, and then it went bankrupt with all the other agencies of the government in the debt crisis. What is the position of PROMESA Board right now in terms of the water authority?
2: So yes, the water crisis predates PROMESA, right? Like, it's been years in the making of underinvestment by the Puerto Rico government in terms of infrastructure and maintenance. But the reality is that PRASA is under the board's oversight. They require them to submit budgets, a fiscal plan, that they can require implementation plans on the infrastructure work being conducted by PRASA. So in the end, this water crisis taking place right now in Puerto Rico, also La Junta bears some responsibility on it. It has restructured part of the PRASA's debt, but it was not done so in a full restructuring mode. It did not reduce the debt, and that pretty much crowds out resources that could be used for infrastructure work. On the question on the privatization side of it, we have to remember what La Junta did with PREPA, the island's power
1: utility. We have 10 seconds, Luis.
2: They moved for a full privatization. With respect to PRASA, they have not done so yet, but you could argue that within the fiscal plan, they have introduced suggestions of privatization of services within PRASA.
1: We're going to have to leave it there, but we're going to do part two of our discussion also in Spanish and posted at democracynow.org. Luis Valentin, investigative reporter at the Center for Investigative Journalism in Puerto Rico. This is Democracy Now! I'm Amy Goodman with Juan Gonzalez.
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5: 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Much appreciated.

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0: companion for older adults. I wish we could just wave a magic wand and not have a need for this product. But the fact of the matter is that our older adults, which means our parents, right, and our aunts and uncles, are actually many times lonely and isolated. For those people that are lonely and isolated, it is now absolutely proven that spending time with an AI companion, if done right, if done ethically, if done in a way that doesn't take advantage of them, actually changes the trajectory of their life.
1: Dora, you've got, obviously, you've got Ellie Q there with you. And can you just describe, you know, what she looks like and her movement?
0: Sure. So Ellie Q is a desktop device. She is a robot and she moves, but she moves in the purpose of creating body language. What we found through a study of in academia called HRI, Human Robotic Interactions, that the movements, the nonverbal movements of a robot really affect how we feel as humans. So you'll see her kind of, she has a almost two cones on top of each other that look like a lamp with light that she uses as a language of when she's listening, when she's talking, when she's looking things up and thinking. There's a screen next to her to help overcome some of the challenges older adults might have of being hard of hearing or maybe slurring their speech, so they can press on the touch screen. But really what you feel is when Ellie Q talks to you, she will see you, she will look, pivot to look at you, she will lean in, she will light up. She can show happiness or confusion or anger through these motions, kind of help our users intuitively understand where the conversation is going and help us create a deeper level of engagement with our customers.
2: I hear that bingo night was a huge hit last night. Ann B from New York took home the grand prize. What a champ. You never know. Next time could be our turn for the big win.
1: That's the voice of Ellie Q, rounding off our look at some of the technology being marketed to older people. I'd love to hear whether you've tried any of these products or something similar. Perhaps you bought it for yourself or for a parent or grandparent. Has it made life easier or has it fallen short of what you'd hoped? Our contact details are coming up. Well, that's all from Tech Life for now, but don't worry, we'll be back to do it all again next week. You can let us know what you think of today's programme. Maybe there's something you'd like to hear in a future show. Our email address is techlife@bbc.co.uk, or you can WhatsApp us on +44 330 1230 320. Please share your name and where you live. Today's Tech Life was produced, as ever, by Tom Quinn and presented by me, Shona McCallum.

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1: I'm glaciologist Dr. Catherine Walker, and this is the story of A23A, a megaberg twice the size of London and weighing a trillion tons, from colossal beginnings to its humble demise.
0: A23A, biography of an iceberg, today at 1:30 and 8:30 GMT. In 60 Minutes, the interview.
2: We speak to Nobel Prize-winning economist Darren Acemoglu, who warns that liberal democracy is in crisis and that the way artificial intelligence is being developed and used could make it all much worse, widening inequality and pushing those pesky human workers aside.
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3: Welcome to NewsHour from the BBC World Service. I'm Rajini Vaidyanathan. Iran and the US trade strikes in the most intense round of attacks in weeks. Iran says America struck a wedding party killing children, while Iran hits US bases in the Gulf. A group of American sailors stuck on an aircraft carrier due to the conflict have finally docked in Thailand. Our correspondents there too.
4: The bars are cranking up, as you can hear. Scantily, exotically dressed women dancing. There are cannabis shops, there are restaurants.
3: The face of Hong Kong's pro-democracy movement, Joshua Wong, pleads guilty to foreign collusion. We speak to his friend.
5: This is an imprisonment of one man, Joshua Wong, a democracy icon. But it's not the imprisonment of the whole generation that he inspired.
3: And the beautiful game's a very expensive one too. In football, the English Premier League transfer window breaks another spending record. All of those stories coming up after the BBC News.

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1: Kia ora and welcome back everyone to another episode of Artist Spotlight. Today we are joined by one of Ototahi's and Littleton's most exciting young musical talents, Cleo Fitzgerald. And she's here in the studio with us. How are you going?
2: I'm good, thank you.
1: Thank you so much for joining us here today. Cleo, for those of you who don't know, has already had a packed and impressive amount of activities and events that she's done in her young career. In 2025, she was crowned the overall junior winner at the MLT New Zealand Gold Guitar Awards in Goa. And we can see a part of that prize today because she's brought in her guitar and she'll be performing something for us. How exciting. So Cleo, welcome to the show. You have been quite busy. I've only mentioned one of the things that you've been doing. You've recently come back from your trip in Australia.
2: Yeah. So at the start of the year, I had the privilege to go to Tamworth Country Music Festival, and there I got to do a competition and a showcase and a fan zone, and it was amazing.
1: Awesome. So Cleo has really been focusing on her musical career. She's only 12 years old, and as you can see, she's already accomplishing so much. So with that, Cleo, before we continue talking about everything that you're doing and that you have upcoming, let's get to know you a little bit better looking back. Do you remember when you first realized that you wanted to play and write music?
2: It was a while ago, probably like 4 or so years ago, I worked out that this is what I want to do, and I want to start writing songs and keep playing and do big showcases.
1: In your interview you had with Aaron Said not long ago, you mentioned that you have been singing since you were born, or
2: yeah,
1: at least that's what your family tells you. Do you remember your first performance?
2: Oh, I think my first performance was at LAF. Like, I think I was like 5 or so, yeah. And I think it was just like a little play, and I got to sing an ABBA song, I'm pretty sure. It was A Million Dreams. Yeah, it was A Million Dreams from The Greatest Showman. Yeah.
1: Have you

0: perform any ABBA songs?
1: No. Wait, yes, I have. Yeah, like a year or so after that, I did another show at LAF and I got to perform an ABBA song with another girl called Hetty.
0: Cool, shout out Hetty. So, Cleo, can you tell us what is it about music that really excites you? Because it's a lot of hard work, it's a lot of long hours, it's a lot of traveling, especially with everything that you're doing. What keeps you coming back to pick up your instrument and keep on writing music?
1: Just, like, the thrill of it and, like, how lively it makes you feel. And I feel like I'm just so connected to it, and I feel like that's where all my passion comes from. And it just makes me feel like me, so, yeah.
0: Do you remember the first song you ever learned on guitar?
1: It was probably something like Fight Song or something like that, yeah. Something simple like that was probably it, yeah.
0: What's the latest song you learned?
1: Lose Control by Teddy Swims, yeah.
0: Oh, yeah, Teddy Swims. Well, yeah. Of course, we were involved into the country music side of things.
1: Yeah.
0: So are there any other instruments that you'd like to learn in the future?
1: No, probably not. I'm doing piano lessons at the moment, so I'd probably want to get better at that. But, yeah, just keep going forward with guitar and piano.
0: Nice. Already a multi-instrumentalist, though. Very good. Speaking about thrills, like you mentioned before, what is the best thing about being on stage?
1: Probably just, like, the energy that comes from the crowd and, like, a big stage and stuff like that, yeah.
0: Yeah, I bet. I mean, I wouldn't know. What have you learned from these experiences that you've had? Because you've also have studied music and performance through places like Seoul Music Academy.
1: Yeah. Probably the biggest lesson I've learned is just to be humble and keep going at what you've got and just keep pushing forward, even if things are hard, just show persistence and push through.
0: Yeah, awesome. You've also had the chance to share the stage with a bunch of older musicians. What do you think you've learned from performing alongside older and more experienced musicians?
1: Probably that they're really confident and that even if they make a mistake on stage, they know that it's okay and just to keep going. And I think that's really awesome.
0: Awesome. Now, as yourself, you're building your own career, your own persona on stage. How do you describe yourself as an artist?
1: I think I would describe myself as, like, lively and, like, you know, fun. And I love to always, like, give things a go. Yeah.
0: I think I want to go back to 2025. To gold guitars. What was going through your mind when you found out that you'd won the overall junior title?
1: I was just so shocked because it was my first time and I didn't really know what I was like going into. So I had no clue that I was going to win and I was just shocked and excited and I was so amazed that only on my first time I had the privilege to win the Golden Guitar Junior overall.
0: Yeah, I bet. Do you think that that experience changed the way that you perceive yourself as a performer?
1: Yeah, I feel like it just proved myself that I am actually good and I can do whatever I think I can't do and I know that I'm amazing at what I do, and you know.
0: Yeah, practice makes perfect. You gotta keep going yeah. as well. So now that you've since returned as a guest performer at the Gold Guitar Finals, what was it like going back in a different role this time?
1: It was pretty cool seeing all the other artists perform and not having to compete because I remember last year I was so scared and nervous throughout the experience that night of competing, and it was amazing seeing all the other artists and seeing what it's like not performing and like watching them perform instead of having to worry about it myself.
0: Yeah. So I think you kind of answered my next question, which is like, do you feel differently performing in competitions now compared to when you first started?
1: Yeah, definitely. I feel like I've got more experience now. Like I kind of know what to do if I get nervous or something goes wrong, I kind of know how to handle

0: still it and just like stay calm instead of freaking out.
1: Yeah. Is there something that you wish you would have known by the time of your first performance that you know now?
0: Probably just to stay calm and be humble and don't worry about what's coming or what could go wrong. Just focus on what the task that's set at that moment.
1: I think we can move on to the other big project that you had, which we commented at the beginning of our corrido, which is Tamworth.
0: Yeah.
1: So one of the biggest musical experiences this year was representing New Zealand at the Tamworth Country Music Festival. You mentioned a little bit what that experience was like. What was the competition? What was the atmosphere of the competition like?
0: It was pretty chill. Everyone was very nice and supportive, and they weren't like too catty or anything, or like tried to say mean things or anything. It was very like nice and uplifting, and you felt quite calm in that situation.
1: Did performing overseas make you think differently about where music could take you?
0: Yeah, when I was overseas in Tamworth, I was definitely thinking about if like I want to become like a full country artist, or if I want to go to more other genres in music. And it just made me think, is this what I want to continue doing?
1: Nice. So country music, I think we can talk a little bit about who are some of those artists that, you know, brought this love for country music for you?
0: For me, it was probably people like Kaylee Bell and Dolly Parton and people like that, who have become really famous from country music.
1: Yeah.
0: Yeah.
1: What do you think makes a great country artist?
0: Probably being able to play the guitar and being able to like back yourself up when on stage with the guitar. Yeah, pretty much.
1: Yeah, nice. Do you think you'll eventually settle into a particular style, or do you want to keep exploring a little bit?
0: For now, I probably want to keep exploring, but later on in life, I do want to maybe just settle down into one genre and focus on that.
1: What are your favorite songs to sing right now?
0: Probably Lose Control by Teddy Swims, Wildflowers and Wild Horses by Lainey Wilson, and Creep by Radiohead.
1: Wow, okay. Curveball in there.
0: Yeah.
1: So I think we can chat about Cleo and Co. What can you tell us about this?
0: So I'm going to be headlining my second show at LAF in Lyttelton, and it's on September 5th.
1: Yeah.
0: So get your tickets now.
1: Yeah, get your tickets, that's right. So you're performing at the Lyttelton's Art Factory. How did the idea for Cleo and Co. come about?
0: Probably just wanting to, like, have a go at everything and trying to get my name out there more, and just wanting to have a big headline show again, because I did that, I think, last year, and it was such an amazing experience, and everyone was so supportive, and probably just like wanting to have fun and have a go at it again and performing some of my best friends.
1: Yeah, awesome. Talking about friends, you've got an amazing lineup joining you, including Fiona Pierce, Josh Keating, among others. What are you most excited about in the night? Besides performing, of course.
0: Probably with Josh Keating, I've been working really hard on writing my own songs, and I've got a little set during the show, and we're going to sing some songs that I've wrote and one that we wrote together, so I'm really excited about that part to give my new songs a go.
1: Cool, yeah, of course. And now that we're talking about Josh a little bit, how important have mentors and other musicians been in your career?
0: Probably the most important part, honestly, because they kind of like help you through, and if you want help with something, they'll be there to guide you and keep you going. Yeah.
1: And looking ahead after this event, you know, what is still on your musical bucket list? You're still very young. Your career is already skyrocketing. So what are some of those things that you want to get off that bucket list?
0: For me, one that's really big on my bucket list is actually I want to compete at The Voice Australia. I want to maybe give that a go later on.

0: and maybe go overseas and headline my own really big show, and I want like tickets to be sold out. That would probably be on my bucket list. So,
1: cool.
0: Yeah.
1: Cool. That's a good dream.
0: Yeah.
1: I like it. For all of your fans out there, when can they expect your EP, your album? Are you working towards something at the moment?
0: Yeah, I'm keep writing, so I'm definitely looking towards working to an album, but that would most likely be next year, possibly the end of this year.
1: So, ooh, exciting, yeah. Exciting. So when you look at everything that you have achieved so far, what are some of those things that you are the most proud of?
0: For me, probably definitely the Golden Guitars. That's, yeah, something I'm pretty proud of. Coca-Cola Christmas in the Park. I got 2 solos there last year, so I was very proud of that. And Tamworth, of course, getting to represent New Zealand.
1: Yeah.
0: Yeah.
1: Cool. So you mentioned Golden Guitars, and it keeps on coming up in this corrido. So how about we play something?
0: Yeah. Cool.

0: All right, thank you for that. Showing all of your musical prowess with falsettos, you know, you got that distortion in your voice. Excellent.
1: Thank you.
0: Cleo, before we head out, I've got a couple of rapid-fire questions for you.
1: All good. Yeah,
0: Yeah?
1: let's go.
0: So, country or pop?
1: Country.
0: Coffee or tea?
1: Tea.
0: Good, you're 12. Favorite song to perform right now?
1: Creep.
0: Creep. Wow, okay. Are you enjoying the guitar or the piano more?
1: Guitar.
0: Oh, okay. Always number one?
1: Yeah.
0: Big stage or small stage?
1: Big stage.
0: Studio or stage?
1: Stage.
0: What has been your most exciting gig so far?
1: Coca-Cola Christmas in the Park. Yeah.
0: Big audience.
1: Yeah, big audience.
0: And do you have a dream collab?
1: Oh, maybe like.

0: Hayley Bell. Yeah.
1: Cool. And are there any Otataki musicians that you'd like to give a shout out to?
0: Cassie Henderson.
1: Cassie Anderson?
0: Yeah.
1: Awesome. Well, we'll give a shout out to Cassie. Cleo, thank you so much for coming in today, for having this chat with us, and for performing. So I wish you the best. And one last reminder to everyone that Cleo and Co. is happening at the LAF, Littleton Arts Factory, on September 5th. So buy your tickets. And not only that, but Cleo and Co. are offering a double ticket. So all you have to do is comment on the Plains Media post that we'll be having very soon. Tag the person that you'd love to go with, and you'll get to see these guys.
0: Yeah.
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1: 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Christchurch Girls High is having a reunion for the class that started in 1966. It's on Sunday, September 13th from 11 a.m. to 3 p.m. at the Richmond Club on 75 London Street. 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This includes wheelchairs, walking frames, shower stools, toilet chairs, crutches and bed litters. 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
0: So if you're a young woman who wants to lead in her community, join us for practical advice, amazing guest speakers, and real opportunities to make change. 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
1: This podcast is proudly sponsored by the Zonta Club of Christchurch North. The Zonta Club of Christchurch North has been active since June of 1977. Their club provides opportunities for service, raising funds to help women reach their dreams through local scholarships that support educational opportunities. It advocates on issues affecting the status of women at local, national and international level. If you're interested in finding out if there is a Zonta Club near you, simply Google Zonta International.
0: In today's episode, we're going to be talking about all things elections and voting, with the 2026 election coming up on November the 7th.
1: Yes, we are. But before we get into that, we would love to give you all a little bit of update on what the O3 Leadership Collective has been doing since we spoke last time. So, Ruby, would you like to let all of our listeners know a little bit about what we've been up to recently?
0: We have had our first leadership breakfast, which was an amazing event, and Mackenzie will talk a little bit more about that. At the end, we've also been working really hard behind the scenes, putting together some projects that'll be hopefully delivered around summertime, maybe advertised a little bit earlier. We're also getting the first newsletter up and running, so if you want to subscribe to that, head over to our Instagram and we'll put a sign up link in our bio at some time soon, or we'll have it posted somewhere so that people can sign up for that.
1: But yes, we had our leadership brunch a couple of weeks ago, and this was the first event like this that we have held. It was super exciting. We had about 30 young women attend from across Christchurch and Canterbury, and we spent the morning just kind of talking about what leadership looks like, as well as personal values and building a personal brand. This was a lovely time for us to connect more with the young women in our community, spend some time hearing a little bit about their stories, as well as giving them some really helpful advice on

0: what it can look like to lead in different spaces in their life. We shared some lovely kai from some of our amazing sponsors like Bellbird Bakery, Blue Frog Breakfast and Pro Vitamin Co. So that was really awesome to be able to share those lovely products with everyone that attended.
1: Yeah, it was, I think, a lovely atmosphere, and it was really nice to have those one-on-one chats with some of our attendees and hear about what

0: meter machine. Those are run against an onboard processing powered by AI, and it is able to identify plant by plant in there. And then the operator at that stage has already preset what they want to do, whether they want to spray the plant, which is a weed, or the next time, or they can swap the algorithm over and just spray the crop directly. So that all happens in a fraction of a second. From it passes over, they're traveling at about 7 kilometers an hour on average, is where a lot of them operate around. So, and it's just, and then as you look at your coverage rate, you pretty much set it up normal agronomy chemistry rates that you would be looking at with a broadcaster sprayer, but we have that ability to deliver that same rate, but only on certain spots across where there's you've identified that you want to spray.
1: Yeah, so I just want to go into that a little bit more. This identification and the decision to spray or not to spray is happening in a millisecond. Is the decision to what is that? What are they looking for? Are they looking for a plant that's not the crop, or are they actually identifying a weed?
0: So this is then where I guess when we started off, we were very much about identifying the plant, which was the crop, and then everything else was a weed to be treated chemically, however you want to deal with it. But as we time went on, and we now have about 15 to 18 commercial algorithms out there, from lettuce, broccoli, cabbage, onions, carrots, it just keep going on. And they all are really strongly trained to identify the crop, and then everything else is classed as a plant or a weed that you can choose, either get targeted by size, anything smaller than that size, you can get rid of it, or any there's many different combinations. But what we've seen now is the crop list has expanded. There's actually now been a need to identify weeds directly as well. So we've now started to get what we call plant algorithm or weed algorithms in there as well. So today on our machine, you can run it and identify dock, thistle, and as that moves on, we're starting now to identify ragwort, and other weeds as they come along, and they're being added to the list. So it's a little bit of both, and then we talk about it in terms of identification. But when the operator jumps into it to set the machine up, they will get to choose things like whether they want to pick monocot or dicot weeding, or whether they want to target a particular weed, like dock or thistles, for example, at the moment. So it's what starts off as a very clear journey. Once you start getting into it, the complexity feeds in very quickly from the side, and users want to target other things. And potentially, we have, a roadmap that we're working on with other weed crops as well that are probably classed in that sort of toxic, noxious side of it.
1: So by identifying specific weeds, that helps also, that's going to be based on what chemical you've got on board as well. So there's no point spraying something on a product on a weed that it's not designed to kill.
0: Yeah. So it's very much, it does target it from that side. And I think it's, when we look at the application of it, we very much are a single application. It's not you don't have multiple tanks on the machine and multiple spray nozzles. It's very much it's a one application pass when you go across that crop or across the paddock.
1: Okay. So we've been talking mostly at this stage, the applications are in the vegetable growing field.
0: Space. Yep.
1: How likely and what's required before the technology's use for some more denser or different crops like cereals? And, what's the payback?
0: Yeah. So in terms of where our focus has been and currently is and where it's going to, we're really into that specialty crop. However, we are now starting to really start to look deeper into, not that it's a crop for over here, but cotton, corn, which really gets us into the maize, the sweet corn side of it, which is more into our space, variations of beet and what that looks like. And look, there is a certain cereal, there's a wheat crop algorithm out there at the moment that we're in the trial.

0: island stage of it. So I think at the moment, I guess one of our key probably challenges with the machine is that it's a 6 meter operating width compared to, well, it's a 24 or 36 meter traditional boom sprayer. But as we progress in towards the end of this year, early 2027, we will start to reveal some of the wider machines. We're looking at going wider for 2027, but not out till the 24, the 36 meter space, not at this stage. But we want to really look at those. I guess the best way that we've been looking at is in terms of that high value, high cost to grow crops and how we can offer that benefit for the grower, which in turn relates to the ROI, the return on investment side. And look, in the return on investment on the machine like this, the one thing I really do talk to customers about it is the adaptability of that machine. It's not just a weeder. A lot of people think it's just there for weeding. But if you look at it across multiple passes in terms of being able to chemically deal with weeds, but also apply chemical or a mix directly onto the crop, whether that be an insecticide or a biostimulant, whatever you're doing, there's two utilizations of the machine. We also now have organic growers as well that are really looking at or really starting to test the machine as well, because just it's a sprayer, you can actually put a certified organic mix through it as well. And sometimes we're seeing people using product that they wouldn't ever consider doing on a full broadcast just because of the 100% coverage broadcast, whereas we can start to bring that in at, depending on your weed pressure, you could be anything from a 60, 70, 80% reduction in chemical or what you're applying. So machine at the moment, we would be looking at, in terms of return on investment in those sort of high value crops, we would be anything from two to four years is what we've generally been getting the feedback from end users currently at the moment.
1: And where those savings are come from, time and chemical cost?
0: So I think there's probably four key pillars that when we're talking with customers, if we look at their current method, one is, I guess, chemicals are really what I call the headline act for a lot of people. They look at that and weigh that one up, because when you start talking 80, 85% reduction in chemical, that's an easy one for them to get their head around. But also you move down the ladder, you have the next one we talk about the manual weeding process, probably not so much in broadacre cereal crops, for example, but in that high intensity specialty crop, there's a lot of manual weeding in there. So this machine gives you the ability to get in there sooner, catch weeds when they're 2 millimeter in size, ping them off with a bit of selective or non-selective, depending on what you're using, and just start to reduce that weed pressure on the crop. The third one, which, and it's, I know this is a harder one to certainly quantify, but we're definitely getting a lot of feedback from users in terms of crop health and crop quality, because of we're not applying chemical directly onto the crop when it's not required. So that phototoxicity side of it is really starting to shine through in terms of yield. Earlier crops coming ready earlier, but also the yield increase as well. We've got certain growers that have ignored the chemical savings and just focused purely the ROI on the yield impact.
1: That's interesting. And I guess from a consumer perspective, they're buying an onion that's actually had less chemical dropped on it as well, because the chemical's been going around the side of it.
0: And that's certainly an area that I don't believe any of the current owners of Ara machine for us are really pushing that side of it at this stage. But I think that's something that's going to come when they start to really looking at that end user consumer perception.
1: Okay, so Kyle, thank you. Now, you are going to be speaking at a FAR workshop in Ashburton on the 28th of August, and you'll be covering this material in a bit more depth.
0: Yeah, look, as I say, being based here in New Zealand, myself and our dealer who's based in Ashburton, which is Reith Agri Imports, both of us will be attending that day later this month in Ashburton and really looking forward to it. And a lot of this technology, doesn't matter whether it's what we call chemical weeding or thermal weeding, which is the laser, for mechanical weeding through tine.

0: there's a lot of different options out there for customers to consider, and which method is right and which one's going to actually stay the distance.
1: Okay, so sorry listeners, you're now going to get an unashamed advertisement. So yeah, FAR is from the last week of August through into the first week or so of September running a series of weed workshops. Once again, these are linked to that Integrated Weed Management in a World of Herbicide Resistance project, which is being funded by the Primary Sector Growth Fund. As part of that, we're bringing to New Zealand a Danish researcher called Mette Sonderskov. She's from Aarhus University. She will be speaking at an Australasian Weeds Conference in Christchurch and then going on to speak at the event in Ashburton, which we've just been talking about, and from there travelling around the country to Timaru, Dunsandel, Gore, Masterton and Bulls. Have a check out those events on the FAR website because they're all focused on weed management. Kyle won't be at all of them. He'll be at the Ashburton one.
0: I think we could squeeze the Bulls one in, a few of those big names.
1: Thanks very much for your time, Kyle. And listeners, have a great day on the farm.
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0: gather yourself together and just know that you're in yourself, and that's the strength that you have, this life that you live that is given, the greatest gift, y'all. You know, like the morning, as it comes up, it's dawning, it's the sweetest thing, you know, the cycle of return and returns again.
1: Good.

Kia ora Aotearoa. Good news. The starting age for the national power screening program has dropped from 60 to 58 years old. 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It's free, quick and easy. 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

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Welcome to Conversations with Wahine, brought to you by the Wellington branch of the National Council of Women, New Zealand.

0: Hello and welcome to Conversations with Wahine. Today you're joined with me, Harita, and I'm joined with Survi. How are you going?
1: Good, how are you?
0: I'm good, thanks. Today we're joined with Sashi Pereira. She is a Sri Lankan Australian comedian, writer, and calls herself a recovering lawyer. The well-travelled yarn spinner was born in Colombo and raised in Dubai, Muscat, and Perth. After working as a refugee lawyer in Australia, she has also worked with international refugee organisations around the world, and now she's focusing on her comedy career. Welcome, Sashi. How are you?
2: Hi, thanks for having me.
0: So Survi and I went to your comedy show last week in Wellington, yeah. And I've been following you on Instagram for quite a few years now. It was so, I love seeing brown women in comedy because there's just something to it that I can 100% relate to. And it was so cool to finally see you perform after following you on Instagram for all those years and seeing those snippets online, but never actually being to a full show of yours. So that was very cool to finally meet you last week.

0: No, thanks so much for coming. Like the whole point of putting those little bits online is to hope to get people to come to the live show. I'm like, this is not what I do. Like what I do is the 60 minutes that I spend in a room with you. So it's always nice when you're on tour and you actually get to see the people who've been watching your content for a whole, just years sometimes. So it's just, it's a very lovely feeling. And was
1: Definitely.
0: it your first time in Wellington, Sashi, or?
1: I have really good friends who live in Wellington. So I actually came for his birthday last year. And so I spent some time there and it was really nice. We went to Martinborough, was it? Like the where
0: Oh
1: you can
0: yes,
1: ride bikes and
0: Maraba,
1: canoe.
0: yep, the wine region.
1: Yes, the wine region. So we went there. But it was my first time performing there and it was actually my first show that I'd ever done in New Zealand. So I was quite nervous because I was like, what if I'm not funny here? You never know. But it all went so well and everyone was so friendly. I just had the best time.
0: Nice. You might have found Australian humor is quite similar to New Zealand humor in a lot of ways. There's some differences, but a lot of similarities as well.
1: I think very similar humor, but also Kiwis are just nicer. They're just warmer and lovelier and they're so appreciative. They're just like, thanks for coming to Wellington. Everyone was so nice. I just had the best time.
0: Oh, that's good to know. I think
1: That's really nice.
0: I've kind of found that in a way as well. I lived in Melbourne for 5 years, 7 years ago, and I've kind of found the same thing that Kiwis are just naturally a little bit more friendly than Australians. I found that in my time living there as well.
1: Yeah, they're just very, very warm and just very encouraging as well, which is really nice.
0: Definitely.
1: So be very good audience then. Yeah, great audience. Great, great audience. Amazing.
0: That's good to know. So hopefully you come back here again in the future.
1: Yeah.
0: So, what inspired you to become a lawyer, and what have been some of your career highlights as a lawyer?
1: It's not really an inspiration, really. You have very limited career choices when you are a brown woman finishing high school. It was basically, oh, you don't want to be a doctor and you don't like math, so you can't be an engineer, so go be a lawyer. That was the extent
0: Or
1: of
0: an
1: it.
0: accountant.
1: Or an accountant, yes, or an accountant.
0: Or a
1: But also,
0: doctor. Yeah.
1: I was always quite loud and mouthy, and my dad said that I was quite good at arguing. So he just planted the idea of lawyer very early on in my brain. And so I didn't mind it, but I also couldn't find where I fit within the profession for quite some time. And then I found refugee law, and I really, really liked that because it was stories of people overcoming adversity at a time when, at the time I was finishing high school, it was the Tampa crisis in Australia and or everything that came in the wake of that. And so I think I really, really got pulled into that area. I really loved it and worked with so many amazing people across Australia and around the world. But after 10 years of that, I think I just really wanted to stop and reassess where life was going. But in that time, I think just, oh, it's so hard to pick a highlight. I just, working for the UNHCR, even though, with all the troubles that come with working within the UN, it's still, you meet just the most amazing people and you get to be in these amazing places working on things that you normally only see in the news are your everyday work. So I think for me, being able to be a part of something so big was pretty incredible. As a highlight.
0: Yeah, and what made you switch from being a lawyer to and start your journey as a comedian? What was that
1: It was
0: moment?
1: completely random. I had come to Melbourne to do my master's in law, and I was supposed to leave after a year, but this was something about the city that just grabbed me. I really loved living there, and I decided to stay in the end and started. I just entered a comedy competition. Like it was just a random competition that someone had just said that I should sign up for. So I did, and I didn't even win. And I just kept going with it because it was just such a source of joy after working in quite a depressing area for quite a long period of time. And I think it was
0: And
1: just a complete antidote to everything that I'd been working in. And so I just really loved it.
0: yeah, and Melbourne's quite a hot spot for comedy as well, comedy and arts, and yeah, this is quite an active scene with a lot of,
1: Yeah,
0: yeah.
1: there's so much in it, and there's a really, really vibrant culture around comedy, like because of the Melbourne Comedy Festival as well. It's one of the largest in the world, And yeah, everything just kind of kept going from there.

0: And you've lived all over the world. You were born in Colombo, Sri Lanka, raised in Dubai, Muscat, Perth, and now obviously you live in Melbourne. Which is your least and favourite to live in, and why?
1: Least favorite. Oh, I think everywhere I've lived, I've loved and hated for different place for different reasons. I think even Melbourne now, is like I love so much about it, but the